Bible study time coming up at 30 minutes past the hour. Let's see what we have scheduled for today. I see we're in the book of James. It's part 7 of our series. That's at 30 minutes past the hour. Bible study time with Layman Strauss.

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1: I have a very special quote here from A.W. Tozier, a great preacher of the past years. So we have arranged anomaly of orthodoxy in creed and heterodoxy in practice. The striped candy techniques has been fully integrated into our present religious thinking. That is, simply taken for granted. Its victims never dreamed that it's not part of the teachings of Christ and his apostles. Any objection to this carrying on of this present golden calf Christianity is met with a triumph reply, but we're winning them. And winning them to what? True discipleship, to cross-carrying, to self-denial, to separation from the world, to the crucifixion of the flesh, to holy living, to nobility of character, to despising of the world's treasures, to hard self-discipline, to love for God, to total commitment to Christ. Of course, the answer to all these questions is no. We are paying a frightful price to our religious boredom, and that's an expense of the world's mortal perils. A quote from A.W. Tozier. You know, the whole concept today is we're getting a crowd, but we're not getting them in Christ. We're sharing a message, but it's not a message of the gospel. It's not a biblical truth, because we're trying to get people to feel good about themselves, have a good self-image, be comfortable where you're at, adjust to the society around you. Well, you know what? I don't find it scripturally. It says, be a good soldier of Jesus Christ. Those are battle words. Those are putting on armors and soldiers in warfare. And you know, at BBN, we want our hearts to be tender toward the gospel and toward evangelism, always, every day. We're not here to entertain. We're here to edify. And we're here to encourage you to go out to evangelize.

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1: Welcome to Bible Study Time, featuring the Bible teaching ministry of Dr. Lehman Strauss.

0: From a lifetime of personal study, years in the pastorate and Bible conference ministry, Dr. Lehman Strauss instructs and encourages with his teaching from the Word of God. We're glad you've joined us for Bible study time. Our current series is on the book of James. And now, here is Dr. Lehman Strauss.
1: Will you turn in your Bible, please, to the first chapter of the Epistle of James, James chapter 1. And I want to read for our lesson today three verses, 18, 19, and 20. Of his own will begat he us with the word of truth, that we should be a kind of first fruits of his creatures. Wherefore, my beloved brethren, let every man be swift to hear, slow to speak, slow to wrath, for the wrath of man worketh not the righteousness of God. Now, in our previous study, we commenced these verses dealing with eternal life through the Word. Or how does God bring spiritual life to spiritually dead people? I think it's obviously clear from the Scriptures that God wants all men everywhere to be saved. 2 Peter 3:9 says, God is not willing that any should perish, but that all should come to repentance. 1 Timothy 2:4 makes it obviously plain that God will have all men to be saved. When a person is saved, this is called in the Scripture being born again, or James 1:18, having been begotten again. Of his own will begat he us with the word of truth. Now what James is going to do here by inspiration of the Holy Spirit is to set forth the instrument in regeneration. What is it that God uses in the regeneration or the salvation of a lost soul? James says, of his own will begat he us with the word of truth. He's careful to mention this instrument, the word of truth. What is the word of truth? Well, the word of truth is the whole system of Christian truth as it is found within the confines of the Bible. It is the word of God, the gospel of the Lord Jesus Christ. It is something more than the written word of the Old Testament scriptures or even the spoken word of preachers. It is the whole message from God to man, of which the written or spoken word is but one of the channels, and which to those who receive it rightly is the beginning of a higher life. I cannot say too much about the necessity of the preeminence of God's word in the Christian ministry. The use of Christian films, religious films, and gospel magic and art may have a place in some phase of activity. But I say to you, my friends, they are a poor substitute for the teaching and preaching of God's Word. We read in Hebrews 4:12, for the Word of God is quick and powerful and sharper than any two-edged sword, piercing even to the dividing asunder of soul and spirit and of the joints and marrow, and is a discerner of the thoughts and intents of the heart. The Word of God includes the whole of God's verbal communications to man. And I believe this to be the idea that James attaches to the phrase. Hebrews 4:12 says, God's Word is quick. That is, it is living. It is active. My friend, the Bible is not a dead letter, but a living and life-giving spirit. If it's proclaimed with accuracy and clarity and in the power of the Holy Spirit, it is certain to work in all who believe. 1 Thessalonians 2:13 declares that the Word of God works in the heart of those who believe. There is a principle, or you can call it a law if you wish, which says that all good seed brought in contact with good moist earth will produce and develop life. And so it is with the good seed of the Word of God. In it there is a potency resident that, when received into the good ground of a believing heart, will produce and develop life. If you were to read the parable of the sower, the seed, and the soils, as found in the three gospel records, Matthew chapter 13, Mark chapter 4, and Luke chapter 8, you will see precisely what I'm saying. The Apostle Peter wrote in 1 Peter 1:23, being born again, not of corruptible seed, but of incorruptible, by the word of God, which liveth and abideth forever. The Bible is doubtless the one instrument used to bring to pass the greatest revival and revolutionary movements for good in world history. The Apostle James is but repeating the words of the Lord Jesus when he writes that we are brought forth begotten with the word of truth. What did Jesus say in John 5:24? He said, "Verily, verily, I say unto you, he that heareth my word and believeth on him that sent me hath everlasting life, and shall not come into condemnation, but is passed out of death into life." May I go back and repeat a part of that? He that heareth my word. Paul likewise adds his own testimony by inspiration of the Spirit when he wrote in Romans 10:17, "So then faith cometh by hearing, and hearing by the word of God." Only living things can produce life. And since the Bible is a living book, it is likewise a life-giving message. Now, this is a mystery not easy to explain, just as there is mystery attached to life in general that the most clever biologist cannot explain. But we know that the Bible works. While I was preparing this series of studies, I was made mindful of some very important things concerning the Word of God. I had sought for years to teach and preach God's Word faithfully, and I saw it change lives. It performed miracles. I've seen people saved all through the years of my ministry. As I look back now, all I knew was the simple preaching and teaching of the Word of God in the two pastorates I had over a period of 25 years. And I have seen the Word of God effective in the lives of hearers. Unsaved people have come to know the Lord Jesus Christ. Carnal Christians stepped up to a plane of spiritual living as the result of the Word of God. Isaiah 55:11 says, "So shall my word be that goeth forth out of my mouth. It shall not return unto me void, but it shall accomplish that which I please, and it shall prosper in the thing whereto I sent it." Oh, if ministers, if preachers would only realize that we are not called to prepare and preach sermons. We are called to be ministers of the truth of God's Word. We must be students of the Word of God, and we must be teachers of the Word of God. All that God accomplishes in the hearts of people in the Christian ministry is through His Word. And the purpose of preaching and teaching is to communicate the truth to people, and the net result must be the changing of hearts and lives. Let's come back now to James. What does he add? He includes God's purpose in regeneration. He said in James chapter 1, verse 18, "Of His own will begat He us with the word of truth." Now there's a purpose for this, that we should be a kind of first fruits of His creatures. Now, to understand the meaning of this term, I suggest that we look together at an Old Testament ceremony practiced in the nation of Israel. In connection with the Passover celebration, the Israelite presented to the Lord the first fruits of the harvest. It was an act of dedication in which the offering of the part was a pledge of the whole. The worshiper was simply acknowledging that it all came from the Lord. Thus, it all belonged to the Lord. And you'll find this in Leviticus chapter 23, verses 9 through 14. Just as soon as Israel arrived in the land flowing with milk and honey and gathered their first harvest, God was to have His portion first. The land did not belong to them. It was God's possession, and they were holding it in trust for God. Thus, the believer is to recognize the principle of divine ownership in everything he possesses. Now, when a believing sinner is regenerated, when he is born again, he is not his own. Having been bought with a price, he becomes the purchased possession of the one who redeemed him. 1 Corinthians chapter 6, verses 19 and 20. "Know ye not that your body is the temple of the Holy Ghost, which is in you, which ye have of God, and ye are not your own, ye are bought with a price." Ah, my friend, when God saves a man, giving him new life, that life is God's possession. and the Christian is merely holding it in trust for its owner. Now, we must recognize the principle of divine ownership in everything that we possess. After all, everything that I have and everything that I am belongs to God. When I consecrate my first waking moments to God in the morning, that's but a symbol and an earnest that all of my time that day must be at His disposal. When I commence my day by giving to my Lord the first expression of adoration and affection, that is but a symbol and a pledge that He has first claim upon my heart at all times during that day. When I bring to God the first fruits of my money, the money that He entrusts to my care, that is but a symbol and a promise that all which remains is at His disposal. This is a true recognition of the fundamental principle, namely, all things come from God. 1 Chronicles 29:14. And after all, dear friends, He did regenerate us. Thus we are a kind of first fruits. It is written of those who have been redeemed in Revelation 14:4, these were redeemed from among men, being the first fruits unto God and to the Lamb. Of Old Testament saints we read, Israel was holiness unto the Lord and the first fruits of His increase, Jeremiah chapter 2, verse 3. Christian brothers and sisters, may it ever be so of you and of me. We are a kind of first fruits of His increase. Every born-again person, every regenerated soul, every child of God is God's possession. We are not our own. We are bought with a price. We come now to verse 19 of James chapter 1. And if you've tuned in late in this broadcast, may I just remind you that this is Lehman Strauss bringing to you Bible Study Time. And we're going through the book of James, verse by verse, from week to week on this station at this same time. And you might take your Bible now and join with us. We've come now to James chapter 1, verse 19. The apostle, writing by inspiration, says, Wherefore, my beloved brethren, let every man be swift to hear, slow to speak, slow to wrath. At first glance, it might seem that this verse introduces a sharp change of thought. Yet it is not so sharp a change when we examine it closely. The verse begins with the word wherefore. The use of wherefore in Scripture usually refers to something that has gone before in the context. The apostle has just stated the power of the Word of God in regeneration. Of His own will begat He us with the Word of truth. God brings us forth out of spiritual death into life by His Word. Now, because of this, let the beloved brethren be swift to hear. Wherefore, my beloved brethren, let every man be swift to hear. Swift to hear what? Swift to hear the Word of God. The exhortation in this 19th verse is to alertness and alacrity in receiving the truth of the Word of God. The Lord Jesus said in that parable to which we referred, The sower soweth the word. Thus he that hath ears to hear, let him hear. Mark chapter 4, verses 14 and verse 9. If the sinner wishes to have everlasting life, and the Christian wishes to attain to the maturity of Christian manhood, then he must be swift to hear the Word of God. If you are listening to this broadcast and you are unsaved, and you tune out the Word of God, you tune out God, and you tune out the vital instrument to bring you eternal life. There is no substitute for the Word of God in the salvation of your soul. And to all of my Christian brothers and sisters, I will add this. If you are not growing spiritually, if you are a carnal Christian, then I say to you that you must be swift to hear the Word of God. There can be no spiritual growth in the life of the believer apart from God's holy Word. Let every man be swift to hear. I fear that our times have produced a pace so fast, with a multiplicity of attractions so appealing, that men are not ready and eager to avail themselves of the many opportunities of increasing their acquaintance with the Word of God. The spoken and the written Word is available to every one of us. Now, there are many cheap and trifling things in current conversation, newspapers, magazines, and on television and radio, in which we act wisely if we are slow to hear. But we need to be eager listeners and learners of those things that God would say to us. Could it be that we are not more swift to hear because we are not slow to speak? Look at that 19th verse again. Wherefore, my beloved brethren, let every man be swift to hear, slow to speak. You know, God did give us two ears and only one mouth. Should we not be twice as swift to listen and learn? A wise man will listen to others and answer only if he is certain he has something worthwhile to say. Some of us are blighted with the craving to be incessantly chattering about something. Proverbs 10:19 says, in the multitude of words there wanteth not sin, but he that refraineth his lips is wise. To refrain the lips is not always easy, but it is the better part of true wisdom. A tongue that is not still lacks the control of discernment. A wise man is of a quiet spirit. Proverbs chapter 17, verses 27 and 28 tell us, he that hath knowledge spareth his words, and a man of understanding is of an excellent spirit. Even a fool, when he holdeth his peace, is counted wise, and he that shutteth his lips is esteemed a man of understanding. Great words from God's Word. The Christian who is well taught in the Word of truth is slow to speak. For that Christian knows that every idle word that men shall speak, they shall give account thereof in the day of judgment. For by thy words thou shalt be justified, and by thy words thou shalt be condemned. So declared the Lord Jesus in Matthew chapter 12, verses 36 and 37. Now this reference that we're dealing with, James 1:19, does not suggest that a man is justified on the ground of good confession of words. And that is not what the Lord Jesus meant in Matthew 12 either. Salvation is by grace through faith, and not by works nor by words. But let all Christians bear in mind at all times that we must all appear before the judgment seat of Christ to give an account of the deeds done in the body. So teaches 2 Corinthians 5:10. The child of God, living according to the Word of God, will not be caught uttering useless, barren words. Wherefore, let every man be slow to wrath. From both personal experience and observation, I think I know why James might have linked the two expressions, slow to speak, slow to wrath. I'm sure we're all acquainted with the fact that words unfitly spoken often cause an outburst of temper. What starts out as a sincere and friendly discussion sometimes leads to an argument with its resulting flare of anger. Among those things for which the Christian should seek wisdom, there is the ever-present need for a controlled tongue and a controlled temper. When we are swift to hear the word of truth, we will be slow to speak and slow to become angry. That same word, the word of God, which is able to save the sinner, is likewise able to cleanse and sanctify the believer. John 17:17, the Lord Jesus prayed, sanctify them through thy truth, thy word is truth. Thus I think I can say to you without fear of contradiction that the one who hears and obeys the word of God will practice self-control at all times, and in no area of our everyday experience will this self-control show up any more than in our conversation. The Scriptures never speak against a child of God becoming righteously angry at sin. On the other hand, the Bible says, ye that love the Lord hate evil, Psalm 97:10. One of the deficiencies among Christians is the lack of concern and the loss of capacity to be aroused over evil. There is an anger which is not sin. It is stated by Paul where he writes in Ephesians 4, 26 and 27, "Be ye angry and sin not. Let not the sun go down upon your wrath, neither give place to the devil." I think the indication here is that a believer can be angry and not sin, or a believer can be angry apart from sinning. If I am angry at nothing but sin, I can be angry so as not to sin. Now, we must beware lest we excuse sheer temper by calling it righteous indignation. Every time I've been hasty with my own words, I have paid the penalty for that. The proverb is true. A man of great wrath shall suffer punishment. One of the first fruits of every newborn child of God is the subduing of every evil passion. Yet we have met not a few Christians who seem to be weak at this point. Anger and a bad temper cling to entirely too many of God's children. Now, lest any of you should treat this matter lightly, let me illustrate further. As I speak to you, there comes to mind an incident which occurred to me some while back. A young married man came to my study requesting membership in our local assembly. But he felt that, in all honesty, I should know that he had been released recently from prison. He had served 2 years for the crime of involuntary manslaughter. One day, while at his work, the foreman of his department issued an order of which my friend had disapproved. An argument followed, words became heated, and the tempers flared, and the fists began to fly. In the fracas, the foreman was knocked to the floor, his head striking a sharp object, and he was killed instantly. This man was tried in a court of law, found guilty, and sentenced to from 2 to 12 years in prison. After serving 2 years, he was released for good behavior. And I should add that while he was in prison, he was saved. A pastor friend of mine, G. Harold Hill, who pastored a church in Marcus Hook, Pennsylvania, had visited the prison and led this man to Christ. He was released after 2 years for good behavior, but had to remain on parole for the remaining 10 years. I was his pastor after he was released from prison, and I watched that man as he got victory over the sin of wrath. His temper was gone. He was a meek, sweet Christian. But, oh, dear friends, at what a price! God had to put him in a prison cell for 2 years to teach him a lesson that he might have learned more easily had only he known the Lord Jesus Christ and the Word of God. I think many murders proceed from this kind of wrath. The Bible condemns sinful anger. The Lord Jesus said in Matthew 5, 22, "Whosoever is angry with his brother without a cause shall be in danger of the judgment." The application of this statement for us is a warning against unwarranted anger with a fellow Christian which issues from pride and which desires the injury of the one against whom the anger is aimed. When Jesus went into the temple and beheld the money changers, he was angry. He was angry with an anger that scorched and blistered, but he was not a selfish and vindictive person. His anger was not expressed with contempt. It was a righteous anger. The true children of God's kingdom are partakers of God's nature, and thus we have been made righteous. Therefore, we love the brethren. The Apostle Paul includes wrath as one of the works of the flesh in Galatians 5:20. In Ephesians 4:31, he exhorts the believer to put it away. Friends, there ought never to be any passionate outburst of anger or hostile feeling coming from any one of us who claim to be Christians. Oh, let us pray daily that God will set a guard at the door of our lips so that we might be slow to speak and slow to wrath. Remember, a soft answer turneth away wrath, but grievous words stir up anger. Proverbs 15 and verse 1. And now James gives a reason why the Christian must be slow to wrath. James 1:20, "For the wrath of man worketh not the righteousness of God." You see, the righteousness which God requires is the righteous character of God that every man must behold as they look at us. When we receive the Lord Jesus Christ, we become partakers of God's righteousness. And that righteousness is obscured. It's blacked out when a Christian becomes angry. The wrath of man worketh not the righteousness of God. In plain words, we're a poor testimony when we lose our temper. Now, that's as far as we can go today. God willing, we're going to return next week, same time, same station, to continue our study, beginning with James 1, verse 21. Will you not write to me this week? Let me know that you listened to the broadcast and it was a blessing to you. Now let us pray. Loving Father, we thank thee for thy holy word and for this God-given privilege of setting it forth today. Grant, dear Lord, that as the word has gone forth, it will be received into many hearts, and that with warmth and obedience. O Spirit of God, move among all who have heard this broadcast, and bring to pass changed lives. And for this, we shall give thee all the praise and the glory, for we ask it in Jesus' holy name. Amen.

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1: What's the most difficult passage of Scripture to interpret in the whole Word of God? Can you guess? Well, stay with us and find out.

0: You're listening to the Question and Answer program with our Bible teacher, Dr. J. Vernon McGee, who for over 30 years answered the questions of his many radio listeners. This is a ministry of the Through the Bible Radio Network. Let's begin our questions today with this one, which comes to us from a listener in Brush Prairie, Washington, who writes, 2 Thessalonians chapter 1, verse 7 says, "For the mystery of lawlessness is already at work. Only he who now restrains will do so until he is taken out of the way." You say that is a reference to God or the Holy Spirit, but where else in Scripture does it say that God will be taken out of the way? Could you help me with the understanding of this verse?
1: May I say to you that to begin with, the Scripture teaches God is a sovereign God. He's omnipotent, omnipresent, and omniscient. And that means he's present everywhere, and he's present everywhere, all of him at the same time. And that I do not understand, but that's because we're talking about infinity. Now, the Scripture uses certain anthropomorphic terms, and I wish we had Elijah here this morning. I think he'd like to answer your question. You will recall that when he had run away from God, God fed him good. The poor fellow hadn't had a good, steady diet, and God fed him for a while in the wilderness. And then he equipped him to go back, and he had to teach him a lesson. And that was a great earthquake, but it says God wasn't in the earthquake. I don't know where he was, but he was taken somewhere, busy somewhere else. And then there was a storm, and God wasn't in the storm. And then there was a still, small voice, and that still, small voice was God. Apparently, he got back again. So when you begin to ask questions like that, we're dealing with a sovereign, omnipresent God. And for you and me to understand it, he uses anthropomorphic terms, that is, terms that apply to man. And the Lord Jesus Christ, when he came down to this earth, he took upon himself our humanity, and that limited him, by the way. You remember the two sisters, Mary and Martha, said, "If you had been here, our brother would not have died." So evidently, the second person of the Godhead gets around also, and sometimes he's not present. And now we come to the Holy Spirit. Now, the verse you've given has many interpretations. Some of those interpretations, of course, have since proven very incorrect. There were those that one time said it was the Roman Empire. Some of the early church fathers said that. But, of course, the Roman Empire is gone now. And if it was the Roman Empire, it sure was taken out of the way a long time ago for things to continue very much as they had before. So what you have here is something that ought to be approached from a little bit different viewpoint than you've given. Now, you put it like this. My understanding of God is that he's sovereign, moves according to his own will. And that, of course, is true. Also, to say that God just hinders the evil and then is taken out of the way is to say God did a little halfway unsuccessful job of stopping the evil, and then something took him out of the way. This just doesn't coincide with any other part of the Bible or even the next verse, which says the Lord will consume and destroy the wicked. And you are certainly correct. It doesn't conform to any other part of the Bible and doesn't conform to this, because the whole thought here is that if you want to see this working in another way, God made the statement right at the very beginning. He said, "My spirit will not always strive with man." There will come a time when the Holy Spirit will be removed. And there came a time when the Lord Jesus left the earth. He said, "It's best for you that I go away. For if I do not go away, the Holy Spirit will not come." You see, was the Holy Spirit in the world at that time? Yes. He's God. He was there. Everything the Lord Jesus did, he did by the power of the Holy Spirit. But you see, he came on the day of Pentecost to do a particular work of calling out a body of believers. Now, when he's the one that's hindering evil in the world today, he's doing it in order that he might call out a body of believers. Now, when he's removed, there won't be very much calling out at that time because the world is going to enter this particular period. There is today a force that is holding down evil. Man's not near as bad as he could be in the world. And therefore, your entire approach to this is unscriptural, you see. God has a program. And to try to use an illustration that you do that God did a halfway job, well, at the time of the flood, he had to destroy man. Are you prepared now to say that God did a halfway job, so he had to come in and start all over again? I don't think so. I think God's following a plan and a purpose. And I think you need to get back and see that plan and purpose because you've left that out of your question altogether.
0: We come now to a question from a listener in Ladysmith, Wisconsin. She writes, "What is your interpretation of Mark chapter 9, verses 49 and 50? They don't seem to fit with the preceding verses on hell. I've asked my pastor, and he gave me some reference books and told me that these are the two hardest verses to interpret in the scriptures. The Scofield Bible does not provide any notes on this verse, and even your book on Mark makes a very brief explanation. Could you enlighten me on this? Are not Christians the salt of the earth?"
1: All right. First of all, I want to read the two verses. "For every one shall be salted with fire, and every sacrifice shall be salted with salt. Salt is good, but if the salt have lost his saltness, wherewith will ye season it? Have salt in yourselves, and have peace one with another." Now, very frankly, this follows very nicely what has been said before it on the subject of hell. And probably I ought to lift out several verses back of these two verses. "And whosoever shall offend one of these little ones that believe in me, it's better for him that a millstone were hanged about his neck and he were cast into the sea. And if thy hand offend thee, cut it off. It's better for thee to enter into life maimed than having two hands to go into hell, into the fire that never shall be quenched, where their worm dieth not and the fire is not quenched. And if thy foot offend thee, cut it off. It's better to enter in halt into life than having 2 feet to be cast into hell, into the fire that never shall be quenched, where their worm dieth not, and the fire is not quenched. And if thine eye offend thee, pluck it out. It's better for thee to enter into the kingdom of God with one eye than having 2 eyes to be cast into hell fire, where their worm dieth not, and the fire is not quenched." And then we have these two verses that have been asked. "And every one shall be salted with fire, and every sacrifice shall be salted with salt." Now, before we look at that, there are two things I would like to mention. First of all, that of all the books I have on Mark, the one that I have actually found more helpful on the entire gospel is Dr. Schuyler English's book. And it has very helpful notes on this particular passage. And again, it does not go into a great deal of detail, and for a very, I think, sufficient reason. But he also has gathered together the statements that have been made by all the great commentators of the past and what they've had to say about this verse, or these two verses. I'd like for you to hear this, because some of you, I'm sure, had quite a letdown when I read these two verses, for I'm sure you did not think they were the most difficult in the Scripture. But now will you listen to what the great commentators of the past have said? Alexander said, "This is one of the most difficult passages in the whole book." Bloomfield said, "No passage in the New Testament has so defied efforts to assign it a definite interpretation." And Graham wrote, the passage is exceedingly difficult. Humann wrote, it is exceedingly vexing. Janssen wrote, it is exceedingly obscure. And Lindsay wrote, this is one of the most difficult verses in the New Testament. And Morrison wrote, among the most difficult in the Bible. And Fritzke wrote, it is one of those passages in which, because of their extraordinary obscurity, crosses seem to be fixed on which to torture expositors. And Ryle wrote, it is one of those knots which are yet untied in the exposition of Scripture. And Jones wrote, these two verses are obscure. There's scarcely a word that does not offer difficulty. And Scroggie wrote, these verses are among the most difficult in the Bible and are almost the despair of expositors. And Wolfe, it is exceedingly vexed. Well, now, friends, with that kind of a viewpoint of these two verses, do you think I can do anything with them? Well, very frankly, I've given you these quotations to let you know how weak my interpretation of it may be. And I think this pastor was very wise in giving to this party several reference books and let them study it for themselves. I wish I could do the same thing. But since this is on radio, I'll just have to do the best I can. Now, let's look at this for just a moment. For everyone shall be salted with fire, and every sacrifice shall be salted with salt. Now, I'd like to take that last expression first. You will find that salt was put in every one of the five sacrifices that are mentioned in the first part of Leviticus. It was in every sacrifice. And you will also find it was especially in the meal offering and given a very separate place there, that salt was to be added to the meal offering. Now, you and I know what salt does. Actually, it seasons anything. And it is a very good seasoning, by the way. And that's what a Christian ought to be, is to be a good seasoning in the world. The Lord deliver us from being bland and being boring. That's two things that I think are almost unforgivable today for a preacher. We are to be like salt in the world. And believe me, it adds a little zip to certain things also. And I, very frankly, would be extremely discouraged in this broadcast if I didn't get some letters, which I do get, saying you're too plain spoken, you ought to tone down what you have to say. Then some accuse me of trying to be sensational. But I appreciate all those criticisms, because I sure am not being boring to some people, at least. I've got them up on their toes where they're actually, some of them got offended. That's all right, because where's to be salt? You put salt in a raw place on you, and believe me, you know it's there. And a Christian ought to make an impact in this world. Every Christian should. And that meal offering was a picture of the Lord Jesus Christ, actually in his humanity. It was not the deity of Christ there. You find that in the other offerings. But here, in the meal offering, it's just the beauty of Jesus that you see in everything that went into that offering. And salt was one of them. And believe me, you could be sure of one thing. And when the Lord Jesus was around, things began to happen. And that was true of the apostles later on. And you remember it said of Paul that everywhere he went, they either had a revival or a revolution. He either was worshipped or they put him in jail. Those were the two alternatives for him. So that every sacrifice shall be salted with salt. And I think that he's saying here that the child of God should be that kind of a person. And now he says, everyone shall be salted with fire. Now, fire is also a preservative. Salt preserves. And therefore, he uses the expression here that everyone shall be salted with fire. Now, that is one way that they cauterize wounds in the old days, you remember. You read some books that take you back to the early days in England. And those days have always been fascinating to me. A man actually gets an arm cut off. And what do they do with the stump that's left? They cauterize it with fire. They put fire to it. Now, that's one way of preserving. And what he's saying here, it's better to have an eye taken out. It's best to have your hand taken off here in this life in order that you not be condemned. And I think this is such strong language that we don't quite get it. That actually, friends, today, if you mean business with God, and these folk that ride in and say, I have this bad habit and I can't give it up. Well, if it means cutting off a hand, why, it should be done. May I say to you, these verses are difficult because what they're talking about is difficult, and it's difficult for us to accept it today. And I want to say to you, this is strong medicine, and this is what we need, I think, to live to a holy life. Now, that is something else today that's not popular among Christians. Oh, we talk about dedication today and how we serve the Lord. But God has said, be ye holy, for I am holy, saith the Lord. And holiness today is something Christians are actually afraid of. I heard a Methodist bishop in the South years ago say, if Methodists were only as afraid of sin as they are holiness, it would be a wonderful thing. Well,

Bible to go into any detail like I am now, but I have this, and I'm reading now. These are strange statements. The thought is that both fire and salt purify. Fire purifies by burning away the dross and impurities. Salt penetrates and burns out the corruption and stays the spread of impurities. If we have salt, the cleansing work of the Word of God working within us, it sanctifies and brings peace. Now, that is exactly what I believe that these verses teach, but I did not amplify it because I didn't have time on the radio in the Through the Bible program to do that. But now let me go over it again. But everyone shall be salted with fire. The Lord's going to test his own. The writer to the Hebrews, you remember, made that very clear. He says, you are an illegitimate son of God. You're a bastard if you're not tested of God. Because God tests all of his children. God never whips the devil's children. He whips his own. And therefore, everyone's going to be salted with fire. God's going to test you. He's going to put you in the fire. But the interesting thing is, just like the three Hebrew children that he kept in the fire, whatever fire he puts you in, whatever test, he's able to keep you. He's able to see you through. And he makes it very clear that you're going to have that kind of testing. And the difficulty is many of us break down under it. Now, notice what he says next in verse 50. Salt is good, but if the salt have lost his saltness, and I think the Scottish translation may be the best here, if the salt has lost its tang, that zip, that zeal that should characterize the child of God. And how many Christians have lost their salt? How many today? I notice this a great deal. We have a wonderful staff here, but I find that they brighten up a little bit more on Sunday in doing something in the church. But you know, on Monday morning, to get down to reading letters, getting down to running an adding machine, getting down to opening letters, you know, that's very prosaic, and it's not very thrilling, you see. And there are a lot of Christians today that have lost their saltness, their tang. Oh, they started out well, you know. I think I can illustrate that. Here is a man that, for instance, this will apply to us preachers. We are in the ministry, and I find that in holding conferences, you get awfully tired. I came back from Florida after 5 straight weeks of conference, and at my age, you ought not to do that. And my wife asked me not to do it, but we've got back almost collapsed. And have I been rebuked by different friends for doing that? I don't think I ought to be rebuked for doing that at all. If you need to cut off a leg, cut it off, friends. And I feel like that today I'd like to just keep at it. Now, I find that some people, one man told me, he says, you know, he says, I've just dropped out. He says, I'm just tired of this traveling around. I'm just tired of holding conferences. He told me, he says, aren't you tired? And I said, yes, I'm tired. But I said, you know, to me, this is a great thrill. And that's what he's talking about here. Salt is good, but if the salt have lost its saltness, wherewith will you season it? My friend, you can't season salt. There's no way in the world to improve it. And so if the salt has lost its saltness, why, it can't be improved. And it's tragic to see many serving God today like that. They're salt, yeah, but they've lost their saltness. Now, have salt in yourselves. Now, salt is to purify us on the inside. And I think it should lead us to holy living. And my, how that's needed today. And then he says, have peace with one another. Now, that seems out of place, but if you read the gospel here, you'll find out that these men, there's been some jealousy among the apostles who should be greatest. That causes a lot of problems in churches today. Who's going to sing the solo? Who's going to be the deacons? And all that sort of thing, you know. He says, have peace one with another. The important thing is peace
above

0: position. Be sure that you put peace above trying to get a position. So many folk think today that they should sing, and I don't think they ought to sing. There are a lot of people today that think they ought to teach a Sunday school class. I don't think they ought to teach a Sunday school class. Somebody said, well, to me, what do you think they ought to do? They ought to do something. They ought to find out what their gift is. They're doing that which they want to do, which they think has a little tang to it. The person on the inside is to give the tang to it. If you've got a Sunday school class and it's a bunch of dull boys, the brats of the junior high age, and you think, man, I'm going to give that class up. I'm having nothing in the world but problems with that class. Well, may I say to you, if you're having problems and that dull bunch, maybe the teacher has something to do with it. Get a little salt on the inside. That's where it's to come from, inside the believer. Now, I have approached this with a great deal more detail than I've written about it, that's for sure. But I believe this is the meaning of the passage. And yet I recognize that I may be in a country mile of it, but I believe that's what the Lord Jesus is talking about, and it's just very difficult to accept what he has to say.
1: With that answer, we come to the end of another question and answer program. We hope that you've been stimulated to search the scriptures for answers to your questions. 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And then we can also be reached by going to ttb.org, where you can find our online bookstore and links to Facebook, Twitter, and our apps. Until this time next week, may God continue to answer all your questions and solve all your problems.

I'd like to praise the Lord God Almighty for his constant faithfulness and his love that he shows upon mankind, and for him to be there at all times. And I ask myself, where would I be if it was not for the Lord? So I just thank you, Lord God Almighty, for everything that you have done, that you will do, not just for myself, my family, but for the rest of the world. Thank you.

Welcome on this Labor Day weekend. You ever wonder if what we're doing makes any difference? Well, I don't think we have to see all the difference it makes. After all, we might start taking more credit than we really deserve. Little as much if God is in it. Let's be faithful and ask the Lord for insight in how to do better, but remind ourselves it's really Him, it's really God who does the work that we can't do, who can bring great things from that seed that you're planting.

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2: 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The book of Genesis lays the foundation for all matters addressed in the rest of the Bible: the nature of God, His sovereignty in creation, man's purpose, sin, marriage, family, and why we need a Savior are all introduced and explained in Genesis. When we see that the first and most foundational book of the Bible can be trusted in all matters, including science, it builds confidence in the rest of the inspired Word all the way to Revelation. 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
3: Today we're going to talk a little bit about dinosaurs, and we're going to explain that dinosaurs are not birds. The secular world keeps saying dinosaurs are birds, they evolved into birds. We're going to see there's some major differences between dinosaurs and birds that really can't be crossed. Just like God says in His Word, He says that everything was made according to their kind, everything reproduces according to their kind. We'll see that birds and dinosaurs are completely different kinds. God's word is true about dinosaurs. They are not birds, and they're not millions of years old. They don't disprove the Bible, and they did, in fact, live with humans, and we can read about that in the book of Job. What does the Bible say about dinosaurs? He says in Genesis 1:25, he says, "And God made the beasts of the earth according to its kind." And so He made all the beasts of the earth, including the dinosaurs, on day six, the same day He made humans. And God created dinosaurs to eat plants. In Genesis 1:30, He says, "Also to every beast of the earth I have given every green herb for food." So dinosaurs and humans in the pre-flood world all were created to eat just certain plants. Today, after the flood, God allowed animals to eat the flesh of other animals. But in the pre-flood world, they were created in God's perfect world. Humans and animals all were given green herbs for food. There's two worldviews we talk about in many of these programs. God's word is truth if we believe that. That God's word is true. He made the earth in 6 days. He made the dinosaurs on day six with the beasts of the earth. And there was a global flood. We see the remains of many dinosaurs in the record of the global flood. The other worldview is that uniformitarianism worldview, where they push God out. It's the secular or humanism worldview, where they think everything continues the same rates and measurements they can find today into the past. And we know things were different in the past because God's word tells us there was a flood. The world was destroyed. That then was. So things were different. We can't just see what we measure today and project those into the past. 2 Timothy 4:4 says, "And they shall turn away their ears from the truth and shall be turned unto fables." And so the secular world has actually turned their ears from the truth of God's word, and they're writing their own fables. There's stories that dinosaurs and birds evolved into each other. The dinosaurs are in fact birds. All those fables are being spread out there in the secular movies, secular books, secular TV shows, and the Discovery Channels, all these different radio programs and TV shows are all talking about dinosaurs or birds. Even some creationists are succumbing to the pressure of the secular world and starting to say dinosaurs had feathers and dinosaurs behave differently than they do. So did dinosaurs really have feathers? We see that in all these movies and things. We hear the publications constantly coming out. A new feathered dinosaur from China, a new feathered dinosaur from here, from there. Unfortunately, most of the evidence does come from one location in China. Peter Wellenhofer, who is a retired paleontologist from Munich, Germany, says there is a problem. Are these dinosaurs with feathers? The other possibility would be they are not dinosaurs. They are very primitive birds. So he says, so this, again, is a problem. So he admits that it's hard to tell if it's a dinosaur or if it's a bird with feathers. And there are frauds, unfortunately. The Archaeoraptor that came out in 1999, announced by National Geographic, this is supposed to be half bird, half dinosaur. It's exactly what they wanted. They claimed it's a missing link between birds and dinosaurs. And in fact, when they CT scanned the specimen and looked at it in more careful detail, they found out, sure enough, it was half bird, half dinosaur, because it was made of a bird and a dinosaur glued together. But it fooled the entire secular community and many prominent paleontologists as well, because they saw what they wanted to see. But in reality, it was fully bird and fully dinosaur glued together. Another case, you can look through a few more of these from China, the Confuciusornis. They CT scan that, and they can see how the Chinese have glued together the curators that found these things glued together the slab onto a separate slab underneath. There's air bubbles, metallic inclusions, there's grout included. So many of these specimens that come out of China that are supposedly dinosaurs with feathers are in fact fabricated and made up. Not all of them, but many of them are actually touched up and re-glued and made look better than they really are. So dinosaurs, did they really have feathers? Alan Fiducia studied these a lot and found out that these things that come off that look like little hairy structures may in fact just be collagen. As you compress an animal in by sediments, collagen oozes off and what looks like hair or feathers, and these are called proto-feathers. And the feathers are actually like hair-looking things, and that's what these paleontologists are often calling dinosaurs with feathers. It's really just what appears to be hair-like features that could just be collagen oozing off from these animals in the process of burial. True feathers are found on birds like Archaeopteryx, whereas Cynoceropteryx has what they call proto-feathers, and it looks more like a hairy structure, which could be, again, just collagen oozing off. But unfortunately, as Peter Waldenhofer says, sometimes science needs a headline. Feathered dinosaur gets financial support, and so it's all about the money. If they can get more publications, they get more money.
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3: We've been talking today about the evidence that dinosaurs are not birds and they didn't have feathers. That was our first segment. Now we're going to talk a little bit about dinosaur metabolism because birds are warm-blooded. That's why a lot of the secular world is now pushing if dinosaurs are birds, then they have to make dinosaurs warm-blooded as well. On TV, we see the secular portrayals of dinosaurs being warm-blooded, and it's almost assumed that they're warm-blooded now, even though the evidence, as we'll see, is not that strong. You watch the Jurassic Park movie, the very first movie, and we see the Velociraptor steaming up the window. That implies that that dinosaur was warm-blooded. We see the Velociraptor, you know, opening doors, being smarter than a dog almost, implying that the brain of the Velociraptor was bigger than it really was. But let's look at the evidence of dinosaurs. Were they really endothermic or warm-blooded? Animals that can maintain their body temperature, whereas cold-blooded animals, called ectothermic, are reptiles, most fish, amphibians, those types of things where they have to rely on outside heat from the sun to get hot and warm their bodies up so they can become active, or they have to go in the shade to cool off. They can't control their own body temperature, so they have to either move around to generate heat or get in the sun. So you see snakes and reptiles today warming in the sun so they can become active. And so that's the difference between endothermic and ectothermic, whether you can maintain your body temperature on your own or you have to rely on the outside temperatures to do it. Well, how do we tell with extinct animals? How do we tell, like dinosaurs, where there's no living example today, what's extinct and what's not? Well, one thing they've studied is they've studied the bone histology, or they've done thin sections of dinosaur bone. And initially, they thought this was proof that dinosaurs are, in fact, warm-blooded, because they see highly vascularized bone. Bone with lots of holes in it, where the blood vessels went through. Just like you see in a mammal bone. If you were to look at a mammal's bone or a warm-blooded animal's bone, you see highly vascularized bone. So dinosaur's bone resembles warm-blooded animals. Unfortunately, for these people that thought they found the holy grail of warm-blooded dinosaurs, there were studies done by people like Tomas Orskowicz, who did a study of two reptiles. He exercised one on a treadmill, made it go out there and work out. The other one, he let just lay around and be a typical lizard. And about 2 years into a study, he sadly said he had to kill his little lizards and look at their bone structure. So he killed them both, looked at them, and the exercised reptile, which is cold-blooded, its bone structure resembled a warm-blooded animal. It was highly vascularized. The other animal was not highly vascularized like most reptiles today. So if an animal is active, it will actually show the same bone structure of a warm-blooded type animal. So dinosaurs were active. That's all we can say from their bone structure. It doesn't necessarily prove they were warm-blooded or cold-blooded. But you can also study the nasal turbinates, as they're called. 99% of warm-blooded animals possess these coils or membrane-covered cartilage in the bone to reduce water loss. And so if you're warm-blooded, you want to breathe in a lot of air and breathe out again. You don't want to freeze your lungs. So you have these membranes that kind of reduce the water loss and heat loss as you're going in and out. Well, the studies have been done on four different dinosaurs, including the Tyrannosaurus Rex, and none of these dinosaurs had any turbinates at all. So that implies dinosaurs were, in fact, cold-blooded. Then you look at the brain size and the shape of the dinosaurs. We can match up the shape of the brain from the brain cavity, and we can see that actually the brain shape is more crocodilian and less like a bird. It is actually a size proportional to modern-day crocodiles and lizards for the size of the dinosaurs. So the big dinosaurs like T-Rex, even though it had a bigger brain, it was still shaped like a crocodile and was still proportional in size to the crocodile, which implies, again, nothing like a bird. A bird would have a much, much bigger brain. And so the velociraptor you see in the movies that everybody's scared about really wasn't all that smart after all. Finally, you can look at the food supply necessary to supply a big 7-ton triceratops or a 40-ton sauropod, a long neck. How much would they have to eat? Well, a 7-ton triceratops would actually have to eat about what a horse eats daily if it was cold-blooded. If it was warm-blooded, it would have to eat 24/7. It wouldn't be able to get enough food in its body to maintain its body temperature. The sauropods, the long necks, are even worse. They're up to 40 tons, some of them. And those 40-ton sauropods, you know, have very, very small heads and very, very small necks. They would have to eat more than 24/7. It's almost impossible for them to get enough food to supply what they would need if they were warm-blooded. But if they're cold-blooded, God designed them exactly what they needed to eat, exactly the teeth they needed, everything about them. The last thing I want to point out is the soft tissue support, actually, by looking at impressions of the organ structure on some specimens, particularly the Scipionix found in Italy. This particular specimen has impressions of the diaphragm on it, and it shows that it's much more like an alligator, even though it's a small theropod dinosaur. So even the internal organs seem to match up with the cold-blooded animals today. So in summary, dinosaurs were not birds. Their metabolism appears to be more reflective of cold-blooded, the way God designed them, and not warm-blooded, which moves them further from birds. And secondly, the feathers we talked about in the first segment shows that dinosaurs were also not like birds. They didn't have feathers. Anything that has feathers today is either a bird or an extinct bird or is not a dinosaur by any means.
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we have a compassion for others that makes it hard to just shrug when we hear about the lost? We read in the book of Matthew, chapter 9, Jesus went about all the cities and villages, teaching in their synagogues and preaching the gospel of the kingdom and healing every sickness and every disease among the people. But when he saw the multitudes, he was moved with compassion on them, because they fainted and were scattered abroad as sheep having no shepherd. Then saith he unto his disciples, The harvest truly is plenteous, but the laborers are few. Pray ye therefore the Lord of the harvest that he will send forth laborers into his harvest.

And let us hear from you sometime. Maybe you'd like to share a gift. We'd appreciate that. Maybe you want to share a prayer request, or you want to order a program schedule or something. 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Box 7300, Box 7300, Charlotte, North Carolina. The zip code is 28241. Hey, a good Sunday morning to you.

I've been going through things, trying to decide what to keep, what to get rid of. It's one of those seasons in life. Do you ever struggle with that? You know, that favorite shirt that you've had for 20, 30 years. Well, do you really need it anymore if it is holy in a different sense, not H-O-L-Y? Maybe it's time to give that to the dog to chew on, or to be a beloved cleaner of your car, or some other purpose. Or maybe it's just time to let it go. Hey, you know, we can't keep it anyway long term. Hey, our next song reminds us, what really at the heart of it, what do we really need?

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0: 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And again in the afternoon at 5 o'clock, 4 central. 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

As you meet people today, thanks for planting the good seeds into their lives. Those words and actions that could make more of a difference than we'll ever know. My name is Mike Dyes. May the Lord bless you on this Sunday morning. Stephen Brown, your host for the next several hours.

Hi, I'm Stephen Brown, and a good morning to you. It is the Lord's Day morning, the 6th of September, Labor Day Eve. 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

I read in Romans chapter 5, therefore being justified by faith, we have peace with God through our Lord Jesus Christ, by whom also we have access by faith into this grace wherein we stand, and rejoice in hope of the glory of God. And not only so, but we glory in tribulations also, knowing that tribulation worketh patience, and patience experience, and experience hope. And hope maketh not ashamed, because the love of God is shed abroad in our hearts by the Holy Ghost, which is given unto us.

Glorifying our exalted Lord here on a Sunday morning, the Bible Broadcasting Network, PBN for the family, for this extended holiday weekend. We praise the Lord for a very successful share-a-thon for the countries of Chile, Paraguay, Honduras, and Venezuela this past week. I believe that they received a little more than 2,300 phone calls, and we praise God for His blessings this past week in that share-a-thon. And don't forget our English operating budget share-a-thon at the end of this month. 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

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And we've learned that someone is always listening. Dr. Lowell Davey, the founder of BBN Radio, kept this reality in front of us for good reason. God is always drawing people to himself and changing lives. Thank you, my friend, for praying for us so faithfully every day. And thank you for partnering with us financially here at BBN as together we give the winds the Bible voice for a Sunday morning.

Here's a thought to take with you this morning to church. Then up spoke my conscience, and he says to me, "The trouble with you is you're too blind to see that the church reflects you, whatever it be. Now come, pray, and pay, and serve God cheerfully. Just stop your fault-finding and boost it up strong, and you'll find you'll be happy and proud to belong."

Can you say today, yet not I, but Christ? Oh, you may have experienced the new birth. You have the Holy Spirit dwelling within, yet you feel powerless. Well, the reason might be found in the fact that although you have all of His Spirit does not have all of you. The self-life with its pride and ambition must be crucified with Christ, as we find in Galatians 2:20. If the resurrection life of the Savior is to take full control in our life. An anonymous poet expressed this truth. He wrote, "Oh, to be saved from myself, dear Lord, oh, to be lost in Thee. Oh, that it might be no more I, but Christ that lives in me."

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1: With SRN News, I'm Michael Harrington in Washington. Iran says it struck an unmanned U.S. vessel trying to enter the Strait of Hormuz today, the latest salvo in a new flare-up of fighting between the two countries. The U.S. has not immediately confirmed the purported attack, which came a day after the U.S. military said forces struck three Iranian oil tankers in response to a missile attack on Navy warships. President Trump is marking National Preparedness Month with a call for Americans to take practical steps now before disaster strikes and for states and communities to strengthen their ability to respond.
2: President Trump says preparedness is America's first line of defense against natural and man-made threats. In a new National Preparedness Month message, the president urges families to know local risks, make emergency plans, keep essential supplies, follow trusted alerts, and protect their homes and property. Mr. Trump says his administration's America First Resilience Strategy emphasizes stronger infrastructure, secure supply chains, and greater state and local readiness so Washington can focus on the biggest national emergencies. Richard Boyd reporting.
1: Here's a look ahead of the week on Wall Street.
3: Reports on inflation are once again taking center stage for markets this week. The government puts out its latest report on inflation and wholesale prices on Thursday. That's the Producer Price Index, or the PPI. Those are prices that businesses pay for goods they stock their shelves with. On Friday, an even more closely watched report comes out. That's the Consumer Price Index, or CPI, which tracks the prices that households pay. The big question for markets will inflation be hot enough to push the Fed to raise its benchmark interest rate? The Fed winds up its latest policy meeting later this month. Seth Sutel, New York.
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4: Now the good news memory verse this week from BBN, John 16:33. These things have I spoken unto you, that in me ye might have peace. In the world ye shall have tribulation, but be of good cheer. I have overcome the world. That's our good news memory verse this week, John 16:33.
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7: A 27-year-old student studying in Japan had to be rescued from Mount Fuji twice in 1 week. After being airlifted during his first climb due to dangerous conditions, he realized he'd left his phone and other belongings behind. 4 days later, ignoring warnings, he returned to the mountain, only to need to be rescued again, this time suffering from altitude sickness. His story made headlines for its rarity, but also because he'd knowingly trekked back into danger. This account mirrors a spiritual reality. We often tend to head back to what God has rescued us from. Jude captures this tension in his little letter. Written to a church threatened by false teachers and moral compromises, he exhorted believers to contend for the faith, not just for themselves, but for others too. Jude challenged them to snatch others from the fire, taking an active role in shielding struggling believers from false teachers. As believers in Jesus, we can't simply stand back and watch others flounder and fail. Today, God is calling us to rescue others and to resist returning to the place we were rescued from. His grace will rescue us more than once, but it also calls us to live like we've already been rescued. Through God's strength, let's contend for the faith and help others to be built up in the most holy faith. Today's encouragement was provided by Our Daily Bread Ministries.

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if you know the Lord as your Savior, you know what joy and love and peace is all about, because all these things are found in Him. We read in John chapter 3, He came not to condemn the world, but that the world through Him might be saved. And that's God's invitation to you, my friend, this morning.

0: 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And now, with a timely lesson from God's Word for this Lord's Day, here is Reverend Poteet.
1: Welcome to Manna for the Morning on this Labor Day weekend, the first Sunday in September. We're just delighted to have you to share our time with us today. If you're a first-time listener, I hope it will not be your last time. It has been my custom now for a good long time to share a stanza of a favorite gospel song or hymn with you as we open the broadcast. In 1973, when my wife sang at my ordination service, she sang this song, "I Want to Be Like Jesus." And over this month of September, let me share the four stanzas of that with you. I have one deep, supreme desire, that I may be like Jesus. To this I fervently aspire, that I may be like Jesus. I want my heart His throne to be, so that a watching world may see His likeness shining forth in me. I want to be like Jesus. And now for nearly 4 years, she has been with Jesus. And how much I miss her. Well, again, welcome to Manna for the Morning. And if you're interested in receiving these lesson notes ahead of time in printed form by postal mail or email, a telephone call or an email will suffice. And also, we have information available about a trip we have planned to Israel this coming January. Time is growing short, so if you're interested, you may need to get on board very soon. The telephone number is 757-870-4782. Again, that's 757-870-4782. The email address to which to write is P, the letter P as in Peter, P15079@icloud.com. That's P15079@ICLOUD.COM. And I look forward to your request and will comply as quickly as I can. We're opening the book of Joshua today, chapter 1. And in verses 1 through 11, we have a lesson I've entitled, "A New Leader is on the Scene." For the last four decades, Moses had led the people of Israel, that leadership never being successfully disputed. The children of Israel are situated on the east of the Jordan River, and they are poised to enter Canaan under new leadership. That leadership was invested in Joshua, the apprentice to Moses, and along with Caleb, one of the two faithful spies who brought back a good report 38 years earlier at Kadesh Barnea. God had given Moses the credentials of leadership in granting him the ability to perform certain miracles that would convince the people that he was God's man with God's message. Recalling the rod becoming a snake and the hand that became leprous will remind you of those things. The 10 plagues that followed, and the final miracle credential for Moses was the opening of the Red Sea for the people to cross safely out of Egypt. Now, as Joshua stepped up, the issue of God's ordination on his life could surface. Paul would later write to the Corinthian church that the Jews require a sign. Not much had changed from Moses and Joshua to Jesus and Paul. Abraham's children still needed to be convinced that Joshua was the man of God with the message of God, and that is this lesson. In verses 1 through 6 of Joshua chapter 1, we have the promise of God's presence. Verses 1 and 2 together, please. After the death of Moses, the servant of the Lord, the Lord said to Joshua, the son of Nun, Moses' assistant, "Moses, my servant, is dead. Now, therefore, arise and go over this Jordan, you and all this people, into the land that I am giving to them, to the people of Israel." Moses was not allowed to lead the people into the promised land because of his failure in the matter of striking the rock when God told him to speak to it. So, the great leader has died and was buried by the hand of God. The covenant God, Yahweh, sticks by his people, and he raises up a new leader to replace Moses. Perhaps still grieving the death of his mentor and friend, Joshua gets his word from God. Joshua, get ready. I'm about to give the land I promised to this people. You and all of you must then cross over into the land and possess it. While Joshua would be the human leader, it was still Yahweh who would accomplish the seemingly impossible task. I have watched now over a long life in ministry, and I have seen that God buries his workmen, but his work goes on. The promise of God's presence continues in verses 3 and 4. Every place that the sole of your foot will tread upon, I have given to you, just as I promised to Moses. From the wilderness and this Lebanon, as far as the great river, the river Euphrates, all the land of the Hittites to the great sea toward the going down of the sun shall be your territory. God's promises are always good. We can count on him to do just what he says he will do. Moses received the promise of going into the land from God. Joshua would be there for the realization of that promise. God would give to Joshua every place he would walk in obedience to his commands. While there is some confusion in our minds as to where the boundaries of the nation were to be, suffice it to say that God promised very much a much greater land than what Israel has ever fully occupied and ruled. Today's possession by the Jews is only a part, perhaps a small part, of all that God has for them land-wise. I am one who believes that they will one day receive God's entire promised portion. The territory is theirs by a divine land grant, as well as by the will of the community of nations, not to mention the fact that they have won several defensive wars that secured the land for them. Verse 5, no man shall be able to stand before you all the days of your life. Just as I was with Moses, so I will be with you. I will not leave you or forsake you. Here are three great statements to Joshua. Number one, not anyone will be able to stand against you, ever. Number two, my presence with you will be just as it was with Moses before you. And finally, number three, I will never leave you or forsake you. This would be all that this man of faith needed, the absolute, unqualified, unending, and unfailing presence of the God of heaven. In serving the Lord, our confidence is not in our abilities or our credentials, but we rest completely in his call to us. With verse 6, we conclude the paragraph, the promise of God's presence. Be strong and courageous, for you shall cause this people to inherit the land that I swore to their fathers to give them. One wonders if perhaps Joshua had some timidity of spirit, some lack of confidence in himself, because God goes to such great lengths to encourage him about the guarantee of his success. Notice the thrice repeated admonition to strength and courage, verses 6, 7, and 9. God asserts, you will lead these people to inherit the land. The crossing of the Jordan on dry land and the falling of the walls of Jericho would also serve to strengthen his faith. The promise of God's presence. What a great promise that we share and enjoy even today. And now in verses 7 through 9, strength and success by faith. Verses 7 and 8 together. Only be strong and very courageous, being careful to do according to all the law that Moses my servant commanded you. Do not turn from it to the right hand or to the left, that you may have good success wherever you go. This book of the law shall not depart from your mouth, but you shall meditate on it day and night, so that you may be careful to do according to all that is written in it. For then you will make your way prosperous, and then you will have good success. In the old King James Version, this was the only time the word success was found in all of Scripture. God's prescription for Joshua to prosper as Israel's leader included focus on and obedience to God's word, then comprised simply of the law given through Moses. For a person dedicated to God to spend long seasons, day and night, meditating on Scripture would lead to the accomplishment of divinely appointed tasks. Psalm 1, verses 2 and 3 mark a great parallel text for this thought. The psalmist describes such a person as being like a tree that has perpetual water source. Such a tree is fruitful in its season, never suffering the withering ravages of drought. Strength and success by faith continue and conclude in verse 9. Have I not commanded you? Be strong and courageous. Do not be frightened, and do not be dismayed. For the Lord your God is with you wherever you go. Another parallel from a familiar psalm may be found here. The man who experiences the presence of God need not fear, even though he walks through death's shadow valley. Psalm 23 and verse 4. Here, the promise is that Yahweh Elohim will be with Joshua, with the result that he need not be at all terrified of any adversary or any task. Strength and success by faith, promise of God's presence. And now, in the last two verses of our consideration, verses 10 and 11, possess your possessions. Let's take those two verses together. And Joshua commanded the officers of the people, pass through the midst of the camp and command the people, prepare your provisions. For within 3 days you are to pass over this Jordan to go in to take possession of the land that the Lord your God is giving you to possess. It seems the words of encouragement and challenge found their mark with Joshua. We do well to encourage and challenge our children and grandchildren in the things of the Lord. They have a way of living up or down to our expectations. Let's give them a high target for which to aim. The former aide apprentice takes charge and issues his first commands as the new leader of the nation. The officers are to tell the people to prepare for Operation Promised Land. Oh my, isn't that exciting? What an air of excitement must have come over the people, perhaps still also grieving Moses' death, as the confident new leader says to pack up and prepare, for in 72 hours, we're heading to our new home. Canaan, here they come. A new leader is on the scene, and I'll look forward to being with you next week, God willing, on Manna for the Morning.
0: This has been Manna for the Morning with your teacher, Reverend Lindsay Poteet, featuring a timely message from God's Word for this Lord's Day. Manna for the Morning is a production of the Bible Broadcasting Network.

A reminder to you that prayer and praises is a part of BBN every day. We take time out to pray for the needs of our nation, for our national leaders, Monday through Saturday, and also Monday through Saturday. We take time out to pray for the needs of individuals who have shared their prayer concerns with BBN. We share these on the Family Altar broadcast. Let's pray especially for God to use our programmers for His glory today. And let's ask God for many to trust Christ and others to come to assurance of salvation today.

How much we hear about stewardship these days, in almost every instance, it's made to refer to money. Well, we are stewards of God's money, we're told in Scripture, but Paul is not thinking of money at all in 1 Corinthians chapter 4, where he wrote, "Moreover, it is required in stewards that a man be found faithful." Stewardship has nothing to do with money primarily, but with faithfulness in proclaiming the gospel. Paul says we are stewards of the mysteries of God. We've been entrusted with the commission, "Go ye into all the world with it." And this is not for preachers only. We're all stewards, whether in the home or society or business. We are to be faithful in letting men know about Jesus.

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1: With SRN News, I'm Michael Harrington in Washington. President Trump will appear at both nights of Republican midterm convention in Dallas on September 9th and 10th. Convention spokesman Zach Kraft tells the Salem Radio Network the event will showcase the president's accomplishments.
2: This midterm convention is a reminder to the American people of what is at stake on the ballot in November. You know, this is 2 years ago, the American people voted overwhelmingly for President Trump to secure the border, to tackle Biden inflation, and he has done that. He has secured the border. There's no longer millions of illegal immigrants pouring in here from countries all over the world. You know, he delivered the largest tax cut in history.
1: The convention will take place at American Airlines Center. Republicans are warning Colorado voters about a ballot measure they say could undermine the state's economic success. Here's correspondent Richard Boyd.
3: Colorado's low 4.4% flat income tax and taxpayer spending limits help fuel years of growth. But a proposed November ballot measure would nearly double the top rate for high earners and many small business owners. Supporters call it fairness. Critics, including Democratic Governor Jared Polis, warn it could turn Colorado into another high-tax California. The conservative nonprofit organization Unleash Prosperity vows to work with Governor Polis in fighting the ballot measure. Richard Boyd reporting.
1: Russian President Vladimir Putin has met with U.S. Envoy Steve Witkoff and Jared Kushner at the Kremlin. The talks yesterday were aimed at reviving a stalled push to end Russia's full-scale invasion of Ukraine. The Kremlin has ordered a three-day halt on strikes against Kiev that began at midnight Saturday. The Greek government has promised more than 2 billion euros in tax cuts, salary increases, and other support measures before Greece's general election next year. The announcement comes as 25,000 people join protests. This is SRN News.
4: Now the good news memory verse this week from BBN, John 16:33. These things have I spoken unto you, that in me ye might have peace. In the world ye shall have tribulation. But be of good cheer. I have overcome the world. That's our good news memory verse this week, John 16:33.
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6: In Matthew 1:21 we read, "Thou shalt call his name Jesus, for he shall save his people from their sins." Someone has said that there have been more books written and more songs composed about Jesus than any other name in history. The first song my mother taught me to sing was Susan Warner's "Jesus Loves Me." I loved to sing it. Yes, Jesus loves me. Yes, Jesus loves me. Yes, Jesus loves me. The Bible tells me so. I'm sure most of you listening have had the same experience. And of course, we must thank the composer William B. Bradbury for his happy music. Through the years, God has permitted me to publish many gospel songs and choruses. Looking back, I think my favorite chorus is, "Jesus is the sweetest name I know, and he's just the same as his lovely name. And that's the reason why I love him so, for Jesus is the sweetest name I know." And my dear mother loved to sing, "Wonderful, wonderful Jesus." I can still hear her singing it in her 90s. You remember the words, "Wonderful, wonderful Jesus. Who can compare with thee? Wonderful, wonderful Jesus, fairer than all art thou to me. Wonderful, wonderful Jesus, oh, how my soul loves thee. Fairer than all the fairest, Jesus, art thou to me." And speaking of my mother, how she guarded that precious name of Jesus. It hurt her to hear men take it in vain. Montrose, Pennsylvania, where we lived at the time, is about 2.5 hours' drive from Philadelphia. Mother loved to go with me for the fellowship, and as she always insisted that I find a parking space along the street, for she loved to watch the people go by, and she would pray for them. One day when I came back to the car, she said, "Alfred, I had quite an experience this afternoon. Two men began arguing just outside the car. After a while, they began to use the name of our Lord in vain." I said, "And what did you do, Mother?" She said, "I put down the window and I called to them. They stopped fighting for a moment and came to the car." I said, "And then what did you do?" "Oh," she said, "I told them that I heard them use the precious name of Jesus, my best friend, in vain. And I told them he is my Savior. I wish you wouldn't do that anymore." And I said, "And then what happened?" She replied, "You know, they went back to fighting, but they didn't swear anymore." I'd like to tell you a story I heard from a missionary doctor who worked in China before the communists took over. I was a student at Wheaton College at the time. He told how before the clinic would open each morning, he would address the people who had come, some for many miles. One morning he noticed a very old woman who he could tell had come many, many, many miles. In the course of his little gospel message, he noted that soon tears were flowing down her cheeks. And when he asked the listeners to bow their heads, she was the first. He said he closed the little meeting and went to the clinic and finished the day. Weeks passed, and then one morning there was a knock on his door long before meeting time. As he opened the door, he recognized the old woman. He asked what she wanted, to which she replied, "Doctor, I know he lives in my heart, for my life has been so different. But, Doctor, I've forgotten his name. Would you please tell me his name again?" The doctor said that he began to repeat the name of Jesus over and over again, very slowly. In a few minutes, the old woman bowed in oriental fashion and said, "Thank you," turned around, and as she passed through the gate, she stopped, turned around, and bowed again. As she disappeared around the bend in the dusty road, the missionary doctor turned to us and said, "You know, I'm sure that for the rest of her life, she never forgot the name of Jesus." Hearing this last story led to the writing of the song I'm singing today.

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1: Unshackled, a Pacific Garden Mission presents History's Greatest Sermons, where we share the personal history of godly men who brought forth the truth of the gospel in powerful sermons to a world long ago. And now, here are your hosts, Tim Lundeen and Kelly Robbins.
2: Kelly, it's good to see you again.
3: Hey, Tim. Glad to be back.
2: Hey, you know what? Sometimes it's, have you ever had those weeks when things are kind of a little tight financially, and you kind of think, you know what? It might be kind of nice to have a few extra bucks coming in.
3: Oh, man. So many.
2: Especially, what I want to say, especially lately, it could happen at any time. Maybe tires go out or maybe some work needs to be done and just think, where's that extra $1,000 I thought I had?
3: Yeah. It's going to be thin for a while, right?
2: Yeah. And you think, man, you know what? I could really use just like a quick extra, I don't know, $20 or something to help with just a quick,
3: or 100
2: you know
3: groceries.
2: What I mean? Something.
3: Yeah,
2: just something. Have you ever thought about like, I don't know, like the fastest way for me to get just some extra money? Like I don't have time. I can't go out and get more work, you know, like just quick money. What's the fastest way to do that?
3: My answer now at this end of life is I pray about it, but that's not necessarily right. Because I've learned that's the only way for the money to come.
2: Yeah.
3: Yeah. But that's not the response of, let's say, the young people around me at all. Right? They will say, okay, I know somebody very close to me who would say, well, I can make money quick if I do some sports betting. I just lay it on this game. I know they're going to win. I'll be good. And I'll have the money then.
2: And, you know, sometimes when some people think about investments and they're thinking long term, they're thinking growing, compounding interest, and other people look at an investment, they think, I could turn this around in 1 hour.
3: Yes, right.
2: And I'm going to risk my retirement on this massive hoped for return.
3: Yeah.
2: And what do you call a hoped for return that requires zero return for value?
3: Well, foolishness.
2: yeah.
3: Gambling is the word. You've gambled something that you have.
2: Yes.
3: Right?
2: Yes. Well, gambling's been around forever.
3: Yes.
2: And it's this idea of, I could really use some quick cash, a win. Mm-hmm. It could be just the thrill of it, but it's usually this desire to gain something without putting any work in for it.
3: Yeah.
2: Not really. You know?
3: Exactly. Right.
2: Well, may have been a while since you've heard a sermon on gambling, but today we're going to hear from T. DeWitt Talmage.
3: He was a contemporary of Charles Spurgeon.
2: Yes.
3: And Spurgeon was so well known, as Talmage became well known over here on America's shores, he became known as the American Spurgeon. So we're looking at about 120, 30, 40 years ago would be the range of his great swell of popularity.
2: Excellent. Mm-hmm. Well, let's listen in to T. DeWitt Talmage and his sermon, The Evils of Gambling.
4: Let my people go that they may serve me, for I will at this time send all my plagues. Last winter, in the Museum of Cairo, Egypt, I saw the mummy, or embalmed body of Pharaoh, the oppressor of the ancient Israelites. Visible are the teeth that he gnashed against the Israelites' brickmakers, the sockets of the merciless eyes with which he looked upon the overburdened people of God, the hair that floated in the breeze of the Red Sea, the very lips with which he commanded them to make bricks without straw. Thousands of years after, when the wrappings of the mummy were unrolled, old Pharaoh lifted up his arm as if in imploration, but his skinny bones cannot again clutch his shattered scepter. It was to compel that tyrant to let the oppressed go free that the memorable 10 plagues were sent, sailing the Nile and walking amid the ruins of the Egyptian cities. I saw no remains of those plagues that smote the water or the air. None of the frogs croaked in the one, none of the locusts sounded their rattle in the other, and the cattle bore no sign of the murrain. And through the starry nights, hovering above the pyramids, no destroying angel swept his wing. But there are 10 plagues, still stinging and befouling and cursing our cities, and like angels of wrath, smiting not only the firstborn, but the lastborn. The great city of New York. In infancy, the great metropolis was laid down by the banks of the Hudson. its infancy was as feeble as that of Moses sleeping in the bulrushes by the Nile. And like Miriam, there our father stood and watched it. The royal spirit of American commerce came down by the water to bathe, and there she found it. She took it in her arms, and the child grew and waked strong, and the ships of foreign lands brought gold and spices to its feet, and stretching itself up into the proportions of a metropolis, it has looked up to the mountains and off upon the sea, the mightiest of the energies of American civilization. The curse of gambling. All this I promise in opening this course of sermons on the 10 plagues of these 3 cities, lest some stupid men might say I am deprecating in the place of my residence. I speak to you today concerning the plague of gambling. Every man and woman in this house ought to be interested in this theme. Some years ago, when an association for the suppression of gambling was organized, an agent of the association came to a prominent citizen and asked him to patronize the society. He said, "No, I can have no interest in such an organization. I am in no wise affected by that evil." At that very time, his son, who was his partner in business, was one of the heaviest players in Hearn's gambling establishment. Another refused his patronage on the same grounds, not knowing that his first bookkeeper, though receiving a salary of only $1,000, was losing from $50 to $100 per night. The prudent of a railroad company refused to patronize the institution, saying, "That society is good for the defense of merchants, but we railroad people are not injured by this evil," not knowing that at the very time, 2 of his conductors were spending 3 nights of each week at faro tables in New York. Directly or indirectly, this evil strikes at the whole world. Gambling defined. Gambling is the risking of something more or less valuable in the hope of winning more than you hazard. The instrument of gaming may differ, but the principle is the same. The shuffling and dealing of cards, however full of temptation, is not gambling unless stakes are put up. While, on the other hand, gambling may be carried on without cards or dice or billiards or 10-pin alleys. The man who bets on horses, on election, on battles, the man who deals in fancy stocks or conducts a business which hazards extra capital, or goes into transactions without foundation but dependent upon what men call luck, is a gambler. Whatever you expect to get from your neighbor without offering an equivalent in money or time or skill is either the product of theft or gambling. Lottery tickets and lottery policies come into the same category. Fairs for the founding of hospitals, schools, and churches conducted on the raffling system come under the same denomination. Do not, therefore, associate gambling necessarily with any instrument or game or time or place, or think the principle depends upon whether you play for a glass of wine or 100 shares of railroad stock. Whether you patronize auction pools, French mutuals, or bookmaking, whether you employ faro or billiards, rondo or keno, cards or bagatelle, the very idea of the thing is dishonest, for it professes to bestow upon you a good for which you give no equivalent. $80 million daily for gambling. It is estimated that every day in Christendom, $80 million pass from one hand to hand through gambling practices. And every day in Christendom, $123 billion and $100 million change hands in that way. There are in this cluster of cities about 800 confessed gambling establishments. How many of them do you suppose profess to be honest? 10. These 10 profess to be honest because they are merely antechamber to the 790 that are acknowledged fraudulent. There are first-class gambling establishments. You go up the marble stairs, you ring the bell, the livered servant introduces you. The walls are lavender tinted. The mantles are of Vermont marble. The pictures are Jebtat's daughter and Doris, Dante's, and Virgil's frozen region of hell. A most appropriate selection, this last, for the place. There is the roulette table, the finest and the costliest, most exquisite piece of furniture in the United States. There is the banqueting room, We're free of charge to the guests. You may find the plate and viands and wines and cigars sumptuous beyond parallel. Then you come to the second-class gambling establishment. To it, you are introduced by a card through some ringer in. Having entered, you must either gamble or fight. Sanded cards, dice loaded with quicksilver, poor drinks will soon help you get rid of all your money to a tune in a short meter with staccato passages. You wanted to see. You saw. The low villains of that place watch you as you come in. Does not the panther squat in the grass know a calf when he sees it? Wrangle not for your rights in that place, or your body will be thrown bloody into the street or dead into the East River. You go along a little further and find the policy establishment. In that place, you bet on numbers. Betting on two numbers is called a saddle. Betting on three numbers is called a gig. Betting on four numbers is called a horse, and there are thousands of our young men leaping into that saddle and mounting that gig and behind that horse riding to perdition. It utterly ruins. But these dishonesties in the carrying on of the game are nothing when compared with the frauds which are committed in order to get money to go on with the nefarious work. Gambling, with its greedy hands, has snatched away the widow's mite and the portion of the orphans, has sold the daughter's virtue to get the means to continue the game, has written the counterfeit signature, emptied the banker's money vault, and wielded the assassin's dagger. There is no depth of meanness to which it will not stoop. There is no cruelty at which it is appalled. There is no warning of God that it will not dare. Merciless, unappeasable, fiercer and wilder, it blinds, it hardens, it rends, it blasts, it crushes, it damns. It has peopled our prisons and lunatic asylums. How many railroad agents and cashiers and trustees of funds it has driven to disgrace, incarceration, and suicide! Witness! Years ago, a cashier of a railroad who stole $103,000 to carrying on his gambling practices. Witness $40,000 stolen from a Brooklyn bank within the memory of many of you, and the $180,000 taken from a Wall Street insurance company for the same purpose. Railroad agents and cashiers and trustees of funds it has driven to disgrace, incarceration, and suicide. Witness! Years ago, a cashier of a railroad who stole $103,000 to carrying on his gambling practices. Witness $40,000 stolen from a Brooklyn bank within the memory of many of you, and the $180,000 taken from a Wall Street insurance company for the same purpose. These are only illustrations on a large scale of the robberies every day committed for the purpose of carrying out the designs of gamblers. Hundreds of thousands of dollars every year leak out without observation from the merchant's till into the gambling hell. A man in London, keeping one of these gambling houses, boasted that he had ruined a nobleman a day. But if all the saloons of this land were to speak out, they might utter a more infamous boast, for they have destroyed 1,000 noblemen a year. It destroys domestic happiness. Notice also the effect of this crime upon domestic happiness. It has sent its ruthless plowshare through hundreds of families until the wives sat in rags and the daughters were disgraced, and the sons grew up to the same infamous practices, or took a shortcut to destruction across the murderer's scaffold. Home has lost all its charms to the gambler. How tame are the children's caresses and a wife's devotion to the gambler. How drearily the fire burns on the domestic hearth. There must be louder laughter and something to win and something to lose, an excitement to drive the heart faster and flip the blood and fire the imagination. No home, however bright, can keep back the gamester. The sweet call of love bounds back from his iron soul, and all endearments are consumed in the flame of his passion. The family Bible will go after all other treasures are lost, and if his crown in heaven were put into his hand, he would cry, "Here goes one more game, my boys. On this one throw, I stake my crown of heaven." A sad,
5: sad story and letter. A young man in London, on coming of age, received a fortune of $120,000, and through gambling in 3 years was thrown on his mother for support. An only son went to a southern city. He was rich, intellectual, and elegant in manners. His parents gave him on his departure from home their last blessing. The sharpers got hold of him. They flattered him. They lured him to the gaming table and let him win almost every time for a good while, and patted him on the back and said, "First-rate player!" But fully in their grasp, they fleeced him, and his $30,000 were lost. Last of all, he put up his watch and lost that. Then he began to think of his home and his old father and mother, and wrote thus, "My beloved parent, you will doubtless feel a momentary joy at the reception of this letter from the child of your bosom, on whom you have lavished all the favors of your declining years. But should a feeling of joy for a moment spring up in your hearts when you should have received this from me, cherish it not. I have fallen deep, never to rise. Those gray hairs that I should have honored and protected, I shall bring down with sorrow to the grave. I will not curse my destroyer, but oh, may God avenge the wrongs and impositions practiced upon the unweary in a way that shall best please him. This, my dear parents, is the last letter you will ever receive from me. I humbly pray your forgiveness. It is my dying prayer. Long before you have received this letter from me, the cold grave will have closed upon me forever. Life to me is insupportable. I cannot, nay, I will not suffer the shame of having ruined you. Forget and forgive is the dying prayer of your unfortunate son."

0: The old father came to the post office, got the letter, and fell to the floor. They thought he was dead at first, but they brushed back the white hair from his brow and fanned him. He had only fainted. I wish he had been dead, for what is life worth to a father after his son is destroyed? When things go wrong at the gaming table, they shout, "Foul! Foul!" Over all the gaming tables of the world, I cry out, "Foul! Foul! Infinitely foul!" A vivid picture of the gambler's life. Shall I sketch the history of the gambler? Lured by bad company, he finds his way into a place where honest men ought never to go. He sits down to his first game, but only for pastime and the desire of being thought sociable. The players deal out the cards. They unconsciously play into Satan's hands, who takes all the tricks and both the players' souls for traps, he being a sharper at any game. A slight stake is put up, or just to add interest to the play. Game after game is played, larger stakes and still larger. They begin to move nervously on their chairs. Their brows lower and their eyes flash, until now they who win and they who lose, fired alike with passion, sit with set jaws and compressed lips and clenched fists and eyes like fireballs that seem starting from their sockets to see the final turn before it comes. If losing, pale with envy and tremulous with unuttered oaths cast back red hot upon the heart, or winning with hysteric laugh, "Ha-ha! I have it! I have it!" A few years have passed, and he is only the wreck of a man. Seating himself at the game ere he throws the first card, he stakes the last relic of his wife and the marriage ring, which sealed the solemn vows between them. The game is lost, and staggering back in exhaustion, he dreams. The bright hours of the past mock his agony, and in his dreams, fiend with eyes of fire and tongue, aflame circle about him, with joined hand to dance and sing their orgies with hellish chorus, chanting, "Hail, brother!" Kissing his clammy forehead until their loathsome locks, flowing with serpents, crawl into his bosom and sink their sharp fangs and suck up his life's blood, and coiling around his heart, pitch it with chills and shudders unutterable. Be warned in time. Take warning. You are no stronger than tens of thousands who have by this practice been overthrown. No young man in our cities can escape being tempted. Beware of the beginnings. This road is a downgrade, and every instant increases the momentum. Launch not upon this treacherous sea. Split hulks strew the beach. Everlasting storms howl up and down, tossing unwary crafts into the hell gate. I speak of what I have seen with mine own eyes. I have looked off into the abyss, and I have seen the foaming and the hissing and the whirling of the horrid deep in which the mangled victims writhed one upon another and struggled, strangled, blasphemed, and died the death stare of eternal despair upon their countenances as the water gurgled over them. To a gambler's deathbed there comes no hope. He will probably die alone. His former associates come not nigh his dwelling. When the hour comes, his miserable soul will go out of that miserable life into a miserable eternity. As his poor remains pass the house where he was ruined, old companions may look out a moment and say, "There goes the old carcass, dead at last." But they will not get up from the table. Let him down now into his grave. Plant no tree to cast its shade there. For the long, deep, eternal gloom that settles there is shadow enough. Plant no forget-me-nots, no eglantines around the spot. For flowers were not made to grow on such a blasted heath. Visit it not in the sunshine, for that would be mockery. But in the dismal night, when no stirs are out, and the spirits of darkness come down horsed on the wind, then visit the grave of the gambler.
1: That was T. DeWitt Talmadge. portrayed by Howard Friedland.
2: I don't know about you, but it took a little while to get the setting because he's talking about where they live and sort of a pride of place. But what really stunned me was the amount of money spent in gambling daily 130 years ago, $80 million daily. And then he quoted an even larger figure that, and I wasn't sure of the context of the gambling houses, probably the whole amount that they were taking in.
1: It was
2: stunning. And if you take that daily from 130 years ago and then just explode that with an atom bomb, you might get somewhere near the money it must be today.
1: Yeah, especially with, I mean, everybody says, well, with technology, because with from your phone, there's so many ways that you can gamble money away.
2: Yes.
1: Even if you think you're doing so-called legitimately, there's so many ways to just to think you're going to get a return for no effort just because you pull out your phone. Whereas back in the day, you actually had to go somewhere.
2: Yeah.
1: Even if it was on a street corner with the guy doing the three card whatever or the guy with the cups, and it's like, oh, I could get an extra 25 cents if I just gamble on this
2: thing. But you had to try.
1: Here, you had to at least go somewhere. Yeah. So.
2: And now I was listening over a weekend recently just to music as I was doing some other work, and the number of commercials that came in that were all about sports betting. It wasn't one or three. It was every one. And it just seemed like you're stupid if you don't, was the inference.
1: Yes. You know, Kelly, sometimes those commercials show up from an algorithm or something. Mm. Are you trying to let me know that you've been like looking into gambling?
2: No, okay. I know about algorithms. That wasn't it.
1: Right. No, it wasn't it. And it's kind of funny you mentioned that he started his sermon with kind of bragging about his city. I caught that too. And I think the point he makes is this idea of like, he wants to make sure he's not misrepresenting that he's claiming his whole city is built on nothing but gambling. He's actually saying this is such a great place.
2: Yes.
1: And he leads in later with, he says, directly or indirectly, this evil strikes at the whole world.
2: Yes.
1: You know, we think it's a guy down the street who has a gambling problem.
2: No.
1: And he's like, no. Every time this happens and this creates this domino effect, now that's money that he's not spending on his family like he should.
2: Right.
1: And that's money that's not going to the business like the man who's trying to build his little store, his grocery stores, instead of preparing and blessing his community, he's gambling it away.
2: Yeah.
1: He says, even if you don't know anyone who gambles, this is impacting your world.
2: Yeah. You can't even see it. It's an invisible, ghosted thing, but it is sort of a slime that is on everything, and everything is therefore sliding downward because of it. I was really moved by the addiction of what he was saying, even back then, because we are such creatures of habit. And it was almost like in story after story after story, the person couldn't even be confronted about it because it so had them that they needed the next hit.
1: One quote that stuck with me, he says, this speaking of this gambler, if his crown in heaven were put on his head, he'd cry, here goes one more game, my boys.
2: Yes.
1: Like, oh, look, another thing I can gamble away my very soul on.
2: Yeah. So you've
1: and
2: lost.
1: It sounds so harsh.
2: The idea really is you don't even recognize real value when it's in your hands. You only see it as something to trade for something else.
1: Wow.
2: Yeah.
1: Now, we had a chance to hear from Howard Friedland, who portrayed Talmadge, and they just, our producer had a chance to chat with him. So let's listen in real quick on some of the thoughts that they shared together.
3: This sermon is written very dramatically.
4: Mm-hmm.
3: What's your approach to this? Do you approach it as if it's some type of dense language Shakespearean play, where if you don't rise to the dramatic nature of it, it kind of falls flat? What's your approach?
4: Yeah, absolutely. And sort of even in the recordings of, say, if you heard Father Coughlin, you know, the early 20th century orators, or any of the early 20th century American orators, the language was really a very rich spoken language in the way it is not now, neither in form or in function. And that's what you get from this. It's interesting to me that Talmadge was, obviously he was against gambling, but he was arguing his case against it, not only for himself, but I think for society. And you can tell it in that. It wasn't just his own pet
3: issue. Yeah,
4: he was saying this is bad for everybody because.
3: Yeah, that's a great point. Hearing it, it sounds to me like this is a man who was personally touched by it. Maybe not he himself being a gambler who's lost everything, but certainly having been around people and in a community where he's seen people just squander everything. And gambling was the door that opened up to it all, you know. And it's almost like a gateway sin.
4: Yeah, you know? Because as you said, it's so easy to do.
3: Yeah.
4: And, so, you know, look, people have lots of pleasures. I'm not personally averse. If someone wants to go somewhere and do it, okay, go ahead. But I have been to, as I was telling song David, I myself hate to part with $10. So I'm not a gambler. But I have been to casino, like I've been to see a show at a casino, and you pass through the slot machines, and it is a horribly depressing place because people who can't afford it just over and over again, right, plugging.
3: Yeah, yeah.
4: Plugging slots.
3: Talking to David about it earlier, I have, you know, if you, there are casinos around my area, you know, and it's not uncommon to see buses pull up in front of the casino and see a bunch of elderly people get out.
4: Yeah.
3: And, you know, just imagine their retirement, their Social Security.
4: Right.
3: Is just being, you know, wasted away because most of the people that get back on that bus were not winners.
4: No.
3: The house always wins.
4: Yeah.
3: So maybe one of them won, which keeps them coming back. But the rest of them, they're walking out of there with their bank account either depleted or less so than it was before.
4: Oh,
3: so
4: my gosh. And, it, you know, and if only we had their hope, because you know, their hope is eternal, right?
3: Right. Well, yes. Hope in gambling. I can tell you that's not eternal. I mean, it may feel like it. There is only one hope eternal. Yeah.
4: But,
3: okay, great. Thank you.
4: Yeah, of course.
3: Well done.
1: Now, before we go, I just want to say one last thing. If you or someone you know needs help with a gambling addiction, or if you have a concern about it, please talk to your pastor, talk to a friend, talk to a family member you trust. Seek the help you need.
2: Yes.
1: There is no shame or guilt that is too burdensome to be forgiven. If we confess our sin, God is faithful and just to forgive us our sin and cleanse us from all unrighteousness. So please, get the help you need, and we'll pray for you as well.
2: This has been History's Greatest Sermons, an Unshackled production of Pacific Garden Mission, produced and directed by Timothy Gregory. 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
6: With SRN News, I'm Michael Harrington in Washington. President Trump will appear at both nights of the Republicans' midterm convention in Dallas this week. Convention spokesman Zach Kraft tells the Salem Radio Network the event will offer tickets so members of the public who are not mega donors can also attend.
7: Meanwhile, Democrats, they serve their coastal elite, you know, mega donors. They serve legal aliens. They are not working every day to improve your lives. And that is why at this midterm convention, President Trump opened the doors to the American people for the first time ever. Never before has a convention been opened up to the public to attend. This midterm convention in Dallas next week is available for any American patriot who wants to attend, can attend, and hear directly from President Trump what he is doing to improve their lives.
6: The event will be held September 9 and 10 at the American Airlines Center. Republicans say a recent House vote on Israel and college funding highlight Democratic divisions ahead of the midterms. Correspondent Richard Boyd.
8: The House passed a bill barring federal funding for colleges that join certain commercial boycotts of Israel. Republicans say it protects Jewish students and preserves study opportunities in Israel. Most Democrats opposed the measure, citing First Amendment concerns. GOP leaders say the vote draws a clear contrast with President Trump's support for Israel and efforts to confront campus antisemitism. Richard Boyd reporting.
6: President Trump's political group is spending $10 million on ads in the Texas Senate race. This is MAGA Incorporated's first significant spending commitment in the midterm elections. The race has become competitive for Democrats with James Tallarico's candidacy. Texas Attorney General Ken Paxton is the Republican nominee. A Greek Air Force jet has crashed at an air show north of Athens, and the two pilots flying it were killed yesterday. The crash of the twin-seat Phantom F4 jet occurred during a low-altitude maneuver. All the rest of the events were canceled. This is SRN News.
9: Now the good news, memory verse this week from BBN, John 16:33. These things have I spoken unto you, that in me ye might have peace. In the world ye shall have tribulation, but be of good cheer. I have overcome the world. That's our good news memory verse this week, John 16:33.

I've been wanting to call and tell you how much I appreciate BBN. We both had lost our spouses, and he was one who always listened to BBN, and I so appreciate all the pastors and their messages, Adrian Rogers, Chuck Swindoll, all those messages are so wonderful. I'm just so happy with the music also. It reminds me of what I was used to hearing when I was growing up. And keep up the good work. God has so blessed you and me. Thank you.

Paul wrote in 1 Corinthians chapter 9, I made myself servant unto all. And he also wrote, and this I do for the gospel's sake. You know, discipleship costs something. And as followers of the Lord, we must willingly surrender our lives to Him and let go of every earthly treasure that might hinder our testimony and fruitfulness. Anything that drains our strength in the race we must run is a weight that should be abandoned, lest it prevent us from attaining our full spiritual victory. My friend, this morning, on this Sunday morning, have you laid your all upon the altar and become a bondservant of Jesus Christ? Here's a challenge for all of us in song. Soldiers of Christ, arise.

We read in Revelation 19:11, "And I saw heaven opened, and behold, a white horse. And he that sat upon him was called Faithful and True. And in righteousness he doth judge and make war." This is the final climactic reference in the Bible to God's opened heavens. Sometimes, as in this verse, heaven is opened in judgment, sometimes in blessing. You remember at the baptism of Jesus, the heavens were opened, and men heard the great testimony of the Father concerning his beloved Son. Jesus promised Nathanael, "Hereafter ye shall see heaven open." And Stephen and Peter actually saw the heavens open. And one day, we'll see heaven opened, and we'll see our Savior face to face.

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on BBN this morning, Music with a Message, exalting our Savior Jesus Christ. You know, music is one of those good things in life we take for granted sometimes. But good music is a blessing from the Lord. It soothes our troubled hearts. It motivates us to live for Christ. And through it, we lift our hearts in praise to the Lord. And it allows us to join voices with fellow believers, especially in our local churches today, where we can lift our hearts in hymns of praise.

0: There are those who would imply that people don't matter in the work of God. While it is true that we don't trust in people, it is also true that God uses people. Today, on the Morning Bible Study with Warren Wiersbe, we'll see that when God wants to do a work, He chooses a leader to get it going. Oftentimes, that leader will immediately face obstacles, and when he or she does, they will need to know how to overcome them. Our series is titled, How Do We Keep Going? And today, we'll take a look at the man God chose to build a wall around His city. Turn in your Bible to the book of Nehemiah as we join Dr. Wiersbe.
1: What kept Nehemiah going? Years ago, there was a great and godly president of Wheaton College in Wheaton, Illinois, whose name was V. Raymond Edmond. He'd been a missionary to South America. He was a great and godly man. And he used to preach often in the chapel at Wheaton College. And in fact, he died doing that. When he was in the pulpit at chapel, he just went to glory. Great way to go. And he used to say to the students frequently, it's always too soon to quit. It's always too soon to quit. Sometimes when I get a little nervous about things and I say, well, let's just forget about it, my wife will quietly say, it's always too soon to quit. Now, you've all been through building programs in one way or another. I've been through two building programs and two remodeling programs, and I'll take a building program to a remodeling program any day. Nehemiah had to go through a remodeling program, a rebuilding program. God called Jeremiah, and he said, Jeremiah, I got a job for you to do. What is that, Lord? I want you to root out and then plant. And I want you to tear down and build. Now, the planting part I like. I enjoy just planting the seed of the Word of God. I don't like the rooting out part. People do not like to have things rooted out that have been a part of the church and a part of their lives for so long. I like the building parts. It's exciting to watch something go up. I don't like the tearing down part. And blessed is that spiritual leader who knows when to take down and how much to take down, and when to build and how much to build. Nehemiah was that kind of a person. Now, the thing that kept Nehemiah going was not his training. Nehemiah was what we'd call a layman. He was not ordained. I'm not against ordination. It's amazing how many of God's choicest servants were. D.L. Moody was never ordained. They introduced him as Dr. Moody. He got up and said, I am Mr. Moody. Never ordained. I'm not against that. Neither was he. He never went to a seminary. No, I'm not against it. I teach for five different schools. Nothing wrong with seminary. Handle it the way you would poison. Let me explain what I mean by that. Handle it the way you would poison. Know what it is. Don't let it get in your system. Don't let it get in your system. Campbell Morgan never went to a Bible institute or a Bible college. My predecessor, several years removed at Moody Church, Harry Ironside, was never ordained, never went to a special school, but he taught at several schools. I'm not against education, otherwise I wouldn't write books or teach. But you depend on that, you're in trouble. God called Nehemiah to do a very difficult job, rebuild the walls, rehang the gates in Jerusalem. And he did it with the help of God in 52 days. We can't even get a committee together in 52 days. Spurgeon said the ideal committee is three people, one of whom is sick and one doesn't come. You know what kept Nehemiah going? It wasn't his training. He was a layman. He had a soft job in the palace. The king's cupbearer made sure they weren't going to poison the king. Could have used his office for making a lot of money, because people wanted to get their message to the king. They could come to Nehemiah and say, "Hey, Nehemiah, the king needs to know this. Here's a few bucks, you know." God said, "Nehemiah, I got a job for you to do." And the thing that kept Nehemiah going was the greatness of God. Not the greatness of his ability, not the greatness of his training, the greatness of God. Chapter 1 of Nehemiah, verse 5. "And I said, I pray, Lord God of heaven, O great and awesome God." That's quite a way to pray. Chapter 4, verse 14. "And I looked and arose and said to the nobles, to the leaders, and to the rest of the people, do not be afraid of them. Remember the Lord, great and awesome." Chapter 8. Ezra's on the scene now. They're having a Bible conference. Ezra chapter 8, Nehemiah chapter 8, verse 6. "And Ezra blessed the Lord, the great God." And then all the people answered, "Amen, amen," while lifting up their hands. Now, many people today would have no problem with the theology, the great God, or even saying amen, although it's hard to get amens out of some people.

Some folks wouldn't like the lifting up of the hand. I don't know where we ever got this practice of folding our hands to pray. It's not anywhere in the Bible. Actually, it's Oriental. It comes from the East. They pray like this. Now, when the Jewish people prayed, they prayed like this. They expected to get something. We don't expect to get anything, so we go like this. The Lord couldn't squeeze a blessing in there. The great God. Now, you can go through this book and start counting the number of times you find the word great, and it's over 30 times. It starts off with chapter 1, verse 3, great distress. Great distress. That's a great place to start a book. Great distress. Great reproach. But I want you to know that by the time you get to chapter 12, there's great joy. Great joy. Yeah, if you want to see the rainbow, you got to go through the storm. If you want to have the joy of completing ministry for God, you have to go through the battle. It's not easy. Anybody ever told you that ministry was easy was never in ministry. They may have been in religious work, but they weren't in ministry. It's a battle. It wasn't easy for Moses. It wasn't easy for Joshua. Wasn't easy for Jesus or for Paul. It's not going to be easy for you and me. We have a short time in which to work and suffer and sacrifice and serve and then all eternity to rejoice. And Nehemiah kept going because he believed in the greatness of God. How can you tell whether or not you or your associate or the chairman of your board, the minister of worship, how can people tell whether or not we believe in the greatness of God? You know, many of us have to confess our theology is better than our practice. When I was in seminary, we had systematic theology. That's good. We had biblical theology. I like that better. Then they had a section called practical theology. And that was how to have funerals and weddings and conduct the Lord's Supper and baptize and this sort of thing. But everything we do is practical theology. How can anybody tell whether or not I really believe that God is great? Well, Nehemiah shows us. Chapter 1, verse 1. The words of Nehemiah, the son of Hechaliah, it came to pass in the month of Kislev, that's November, December, in the 20th year, that would be 446, as I was in Shushan the citadel, that Hanani, one of my brethren, came with men from Judah, and I asked them concerning the Jews who had escaped, who had survived the captivity, and concerning Jerusalem. Nehemiah's brother had won a trip to the Holy Land. And when he came back, Nehemiah did the normal thing. He said, how are things going down there? By the way, I don't know if he realized it or not, but when he did that, he was fulfilling prophecy. Don't look it up. You can remember the reference, Jeremiah 15:5. Let me read it to you. Jeremiah the prophet says in 15:5, "For who will have pity on you, O Jerusalem? Or who will bemoan you? Or who will turn aside to ask how you're doing?" And they said to me, "The survivors who are left from the captivity in the province are there in great distress and reproach. The wall of Jerusalem is also broken down, and its gates are burned with fire."

0: fire.
1: And so it was when I heard these words that I sat down and wept and mourned for many days. I was fasting and praying before the God of heaven. It was during that fasting and praying time that Nehemiah conceived of the vision to go down and do something about it. When you have a great God, you see great opportunities. Nehemiah didn't have to ask about Jerusalem. That was miles and miles away. Was he to blame for the fall of Jerusalem? No. Was he trained as an engineer? No. So often God calls the weak things of this world to confound the mighty. God calls the zeros to become heroes. He loves to do that. Did you ever notice in the Bible that the people who stumbled and fell, they failed because of their strength, not their weakness? What was Abraham's great strength? His faith. Where did he fail? His faith. Ran down to Egypt, lied about his wife. What was Moses' great strength? His meekness. Where did he fail? He lost his temper and lost a trip to the Holy Land. He finally got there, though, during the Transfiguration, didn't he? People fail in their strengths, not their weaknesses. What was David's great strength? His integrity. His integrity. He had two opportunities to kill Saul. No way. That's where he failed, his integrity. What was Peter's greatest strength? His courage. Where did he fail? His courage. You and I have a tendency to look at our strengths. Say, well, I can do this, and I've done this for 3 years now, you know, I can do this. No, no, no. Strength that knows itself to be strength is weakness. But weakness that knows itself to be weakness is strength. Paul said, when I'm weak, I'm strong. Now, if I were going to rebuild the walls of Jerusalem and reset the gate, I'd look down from heaven and I'd say, is there somebody down there who's a graduate of MIT? Anybody down there that... No, God didn't do that. God said, there's a fellow down there who's had a soft job taking care of the king's wine. He's a politician, and he's a servant, but I think I can use him. And he called him. And when Nehemiah heard that the walls of Jerusalem were down and the gates were burned, he was distressed by it, because when you have a great God, you want to do something about it. He cared enough about God's city to ask, how are things going? I don't know about your home, but in our home we get stacks of mail. We get phone calls, too, trying to sell us all sorts of things. We get stacks of mail. And much of it is missionary mail. And Betty's kind enough to go through, and she'll read many of these things, and she'll point things out to me. But, you know, it's so easy for us to get a letter from a missionary friend and let it sit there. And let it sit there. We're not concerned. Nehemiah was concerned enough to inquire, how are things going? And they said, terrible. Now, Nehemiah didn't have to get involved. He didn't need money. He didn't need anything. He had a good job. Things were going well. He could have said, it's not my fault. But instead, he got so burdened about this thing that he fasted and prayed. And he saw a great opportunity. For what? To glorify God. I confess I don't always do this. I confess there are times when situations come along and I get irritable.
0: I get nervous. I get critical. I've got to calm down, because every difficult situation is an opportunity to show how great God is. The ultimate of that is Calvary. When Jesus died on the cross, not only did he complete the work of redemption, but he gave to us an example that when everything looks like it is absolutely at its worst, God is going to do his greatest, and God's going to be glorified. So when you believe in a great God, you don't see great problems, or you don't deny that there are problems there. You don't minimize the problems. But when you have a great God, you see great opportunities. One of the great problems in the church today is we're letting the opportunities just slip right through our fingers. You folks aren't, but some other people are. Secondly, if I really believe in the greatness of God, I will pray with great faith. Listen to this prayer from Nehemiah. Here's a man who sees the possibilities. Here's a man who, though he is a month and a half journey away from the problem, is praying like this. And I said, verse 5, I pray, Lord God of heaven, O great and awesome God, you who keep your covenant and mercy with those who love you and observe your commandments, please let your ear be attentive and your eyes open, that you may hear the prayer of your servant. Do I pray as a servant or as a master? Many people, when they pray, now God, I'm here to tell you what to do. I've got it all worked out. Here it is. Now, Nehemiah came and said, listen to the prayer of your servant, which I pray before you now, day and night, for the children of Israel, your servants, and confess the sins of the children of Israel, which we, not they, we have sinned against you, both my father's house and I have sinned. You see, he not only cared enough to inquire and cared enough to intercede, but he cared enough to identify with them and say, I am a part of the problem, and by the grace of God, I'm going to be a part of the answer. You pray with great faith. This is a book of prayer. Ten times in this book you find Nehemiah praying. Sometimes little quick telegraph prayers. Lord, remember me. Lord, take care of that. When you spend much time in secret talking to God, then you can send up those quick telegram prayers. But if he hasn't heard you much in secret, it's not going to work. To make prayer an emergency system, to turn prayer, to change prayer into 911, it doesn't work. Now, it can work if you've prayed privately and if you've prayed enough. Peter's about to go down. Lord, save me! He didn't have time for the Athanasian Creed and the Lord's Prayer. Lord, save me! And Jesus saved him. There are times when that happens. Where I live, we sometimes find ourselves skidding on the ice. And you haven't even got time for words. All you can say is, ah! When you have a great God, you pray with great faith. You notice how biblical this prayer is. It's a prayer of confession. It's a prayer that lays hold of the attributes of God. The better you know God, the better you can talk to him. He is the great God. He is the awesome God. He's the God who forgives sins. He's the God in verse 8 who makes promises.

Here are promises that are never going to change. And so I open my Bible and read my Bible and let God talk to me. Then I can face the news if I have to. Here we have a doctrinal prayer. I'll not read every word, but he quotes the promise from Moses. If you return to me, I'll gather you. I've chosen you. Now we're your servants. Oh, look at verse 10. And your people, whom you have redeemed by your great power, the great God, and by your strong hand. Oh, when you've got a great God, you can pray with great faith. The purpose of prayer, said Robert Law, the purpose of prayer is not to get man's will done in heaven, it's to get God's will done on earth. And here's Nehemiah fulfilling what Jeremiah said. Is anybody going to ask about Jerusalem? Yes, Nehemiah is. And Nehemiah, do you realize what a mess that place is in? The Gentiles laugh, the bus tours of the Gentiles that go around Jerusalem. The tour guides have a great time. Now, this is the city of the great king. This is the beauty of all the earth. This is the city of Jerusalem. And they laugh. It's a reproach. In recent years, we Christians have had to suffer reproach because of the way some people have acted. He prayed with great faith. Now, he hasn't called a committee meeting. He hasn't built a plan. He hasn't consulted an architect. He hasn't done anything other than pray. Because if you haven't prayed, you can't do anything. Jesus said, without me, you can do what? Nothing. Nothing. He didn't say, without me, you're handicapped. Without me, you're going to have a rough time. He said, without me, you're going to do nothing. George MacDonald said, in whatever man does without God, he must fail miserably or succeed more miserably. And I've seen some ministries succeed very miserably because they left God out. When you believe in a great God, you pray with great faith. Nehemiah gets permission from the king to go to Jerusalem. There's a period here of 4 months in between his prayer and chapter 2 where he approaches the king. Now, he was afraid when he approached the king. You don't tell the king that you're going to go down and help the Jews. And so for 4 months now, he's been waiting and praying. We get impetuous. Psalm 32, David heard God say, David, be not as the horse or as the mule. Now, some of the saints are like the horse. They're impetuous. They want to rush ahead. Some of the saints are like the mule. They want to dig in their heels and not move. They call it conviction. Nehemiah, because of his faith, could wait. My Bible says, he who believes shall not make haste. One of the evidences of unbelief is we run ahead of God. I can have a good desire and a good prayer life and a good burden to get God's work done. But the will of God involves not only what, but it involves when. And Nehemiah was able to wait on the Lord. Now, it wasn't the waiting of doing nothing. It was the waiting of preparation, just waiting for God's time. When we believe in a great God, we will see great opportunities. They're all around us. We will pray with great faith, and we'll overcome great obstacles. I'm sure you've noticed that the people in your church are divided into two parts. There are those who see the opportunities, and there are those who see the obstacles. I suppose you could say the pessimists and the optimists.
That may be too

0: broad. When Dr. Redpath was pastor at the Moody Church, almost every Sunday, one of the elders would come back to the room where the choir and the pastor were going to meet before they went in. He'd say, "Oh, we're going to have a hard time today. This place is half empty." 10 minutes later, another elder would come in and say, "Pastor, we're in for a wonderful day today. Place is half full." All depends on your outlook. When you believe in a great God, you overcome great obstacles. Obstacle number one, the king. The king. I think that some of God's people have gone about trying to influence government the wrong way. If you want to influence the government, pray. We're commanded in Scripture to pray for those in authority. Whenever I've ministered in Canada, I've noticed in the public meetings, they always pray for those in authority, for the Premier, for the Queen. When I've ministered in Great Britain, every church, large and small, in the pulpit prayer, the pastor would pray for the Queen and the royal family and for the Prime Minister. We don't do it in America. When was the last time somebody publicly prayed for those in authority in your church? By the way, while I'm on the subject, do you ever pray publicly in your services for any other church in town? I recommend you do it. We're commanded to do that, to pray for all the saints. Every day is All Saints Day. Say what it'll do. If you pray for some other pastor and church in town, it'll get the signal out that you folks aren't out competing with the servants of God. You know, and every town has its nomads who go from church to church. The nomads. They get mad, they say no, and off they go. And so some of them show up in your service next Sunday, and they hear you praying for the church that they just left. And then immediately they say, "We're not going to get very far here." Nehemiah wasn't afraid of the king, although he was in fear. His fear was the fear of God. Pray. There's no king or president or prime minister. There's no judge or policeman. There's no lawyer. There's no one in authority who has higher authority than Jesus. He has been exalted above every name. And that's the name in which we pray. Obstacle number one, God overcame it. King said, "All right, how long are you going to be gone?" He told him, "What are you going to do? What do you need?" In fact, while he was talking to the king, Nehemiah prayed. Verse 4, "So I prayed to the God of heaven." Verse 6, "So it pleased the king to send me." That's obstacle number one. Now he gets down there. Obstacle number two, will the people follow me? You know, unless people are following, you aren't a leader. That's the test of a leader, same by following. And are they following willingly? Leadership is getting people to do enthusiastically what they know they want to do, they ought to do, and doing it because they want to. Leaders are not dictators. They lead the way. And these people have been demoralized for centuries. And I'm sure every once in a while some young man would get up and say, "Why don't we do something about these walls? Why don't we do something about these gates?" Somebody would say, "Look, we heard that before." There's always somebody on the board or in the congregation. We tried that once. Or we never did it that way before. You know, so he goes and surveys the situation. That's a good thing to do. And then he calls together the elders and tells them what God has laid in his heart. And they said, "Let's rise up and build." Isn't that great? I recall first church we pastored. We were meeting in a tin building that seated maybe, I guess if they were friendly, 200 people. And it was nothing to brag about, and it was uncomfortable both in winter and summer. Didn't even have a baptistry for us to baptize people. We had to go to another church. We had to build. I'm the last guy in the world that should build a church. I've been through two building programs. I can't even read a blueprint. I couldn't build a birdhouse from a kit. And that's how God got the glory. Everybody said, how'd this happen? But you know what? If you can explain what's going on, God didn't do it. God didn't do it. They said, let's rise up and build. And I remember a board meeting we had, and I said, you've got to do something about this building. But where we were in northern Indiana, every 6 months there was a strike. Either the steel mills were on strike or the refineries were on strike. And, you can't build, Pastor, you can't build. And one man spoke up, one young man spoke up. He said, I think we can do it. I think God wants us to do it. We began to pray, and God began to remove obstacles, and by the grace of God, it was done to His glory. Well, obstacle number three, can we get people to help us? Well, you know, chapter 2, verse 18 is a secret. And I told them of the hand of my God which had been good upon me. God uses leadership. Everything in a local ministry rises and falls with leadership. A congregation does nothing collectively except get together. From then on, it is individual. Somebody takes care of the nursery. Somebody takes care of recruiting people from the junior department. Somebody takes care of the sound system. Somebody cleans the building. God uses people. I don't know how many times I've heard Dr. Lee Robertson say, everything rises and falls with leadership. God wanted to start the plan of salvation. He got a hold of Abraham, Sarah. God wanted to rescue the nation from bondage. He got a hold of Samuel and David. God wanted to take the gospel to the whole world. He got a hold of 12 apostles. Everything rises and falls with leadership. And a leader is somebody who has God's good hand upon him or her. Chapter 3, they overcame the third obstacle, recruiting the people. We could spend a week just on chapter 3. We won't. All kinds of people, men and women, professional people and non-professional people, some are named, some are not named. All kinds of people work together to get the wall built and to get the gates put up. It takes all kinds. And the thing that amazes me about the work of the Lord is somebody you think who really can't do it, God's going to call and let them do it. Nobody can do the work of God alone. Nobody. I've been studying the book of Romans. I'll be teaching it, Lord willing, down at the Cove in October. And it amazes me. I get to chapter 16, and Paul starts rattling off. Now, greet this one, greet that one. I'm so thankful for this. Like, he names 26 different people. There's a bunch he doesn't name, but he alludes to, who are all a part of his ministry. We said the great apostle Paul. Hey, what about Priscilla and Aquila? What about Crispus? You can't do it alone. So God overcame the third obstacle by giving him the people that he needed. God does that. Oh, as you pray, you say, Lord, we've got to have somebody for this. How do you get laborers into the harvest? You advertise. Oh. Sometimes you get up and say, we need volunteers. You get some odd volunteers. Sometimes where the light shines the brightest, the bugs come flying in, you know. How do you get laborers for the harvest? Our Lord tells us, pray. Pray pray the Lord of the harvest that he'll get a hold of the laborers. And he does. He does. Well, then they started to have opposition from the outside. You know the story. You know the story. They were ridiculed. They were threatened. Thank God for ministries that stir up the enemy. Thank God for ministries that people oppose. We have the idea that you are the most successful if you're getting all kinds of praise from the world. My Bible says just the opposite. In the world, you're going to have what? Tribulation, persecution. Not vacation, tribulations. But they overcame that. They prayed, they watched. That's where the phrase watch and pray comes from in the Bible. They prayed, they watched. Chapter 6, the enemy said, well, we can't frighten them, we can't stop them, let's make them compromise. That's the biggest and most subtle temptation of all. They said, oh, Nehemiah, would you come and meet with us? Come and meet with us. Let's meet together among the villages in the plain of Ono. And Nehemiah said, oh, no. You wouldn't go. Well, I like that statement he makes there. I like that statement. Verse 3. I hope you believe this about your ministry. I am doing a great work so that I cannot come down. Do you believe your work is a great work? Pastors phone me and they say, Brother Wiersbe, I'm pastor of a small church. And I stop them. I say, hold it. There are no small churches. And there are no big preachers. But there is a great God. When I came into this world, I started small. I was so ugly, the doctor slapped my father. I wasn't supposed to live beyond the age of 2, that's right. But everything that I ever needed for the rest of my life was in me. Everything I ever needed. All I had to do was have food and clothing and exercise and cleansing. And I got a little bigger. And I've got 2 sons who are bigger than I am. I've got a grandson who's getting much bigger than his parents. You know. Don't talk about a small church. Everything is there for the grower. Everything's there. So Nehemiah overcame that. I'm doing a great work because I have a great God. You've got a great God. And they overcame every obstacle. When you have a great God, you see great opportunities, you pray with great faith, you overcome great obstacles, and you make great sacrifices. The mark of a leader is sacrifice. A leader is someone who takes a little more blame and a little less credit and pays a lot more price. But it's worth it. It's worth it. When you read chapter 5 of Nehemiah, you find out that Nehemiah fed a bunch of people, paid the bill. I'm not suggesting you have to do that. All I'm saying is we wouldn't know this except the Holy Spirit wrote it down. And all the sacrifices you've made and the pain you've felt and the prices you've paid and the things you've done for which nobody's ever thanked you or else they took credit for it, what difference does it make? When you have a great God, you make great sacrifices. He fed 150 people at his table. You think when 4 or 5 show up at the last minute, you're in trouble. This man fed 150 people, paid the price himself. You make great sacrifices. And finally, when you have a great God, you bring him great glory. In 52 days, the walls were finished, the gates were hung, and the Gentiles were standing, looking shamefaced. No longer could the tour guide say, this is the rundown, fallen down, it's been this way for centuries, city of Jerusalem. No. The great God had brought great glory to himself through a group of dedicated people in 52 days. Chapter 6, verse 15. So the wall was finished. Do you finish things? I confess to you that in my file, I have some manuscripts I've never finished. It's a good thing. It's a good thing. Those books weren't needed. I have some sermons I've started. I never finished them. But God is glorified by what we finish. Jesus said, I've glorified you on the earth. I have finished the work you gave me to do. Now, I don't know what your work is, and I can't finish it for you. I can maybe help you. You can help me. When you have a great God, you bring Him great glory by finishing the work. Chapter 12 of Nehemiah and verse 43. They've dedicated the wall with gladness, says verse 27. I like the way they did it. I like the way they did it. Suppose that this is the wall right here. They had a choir over here and a choir over here, two choirs. And the choirs began to sing and to march around the wall. Then they met and had a great service to praise God. And you could hear it a long distance away. Now, there are times when God says, be still. Be still. There are times when in quietness and confidence shall be your strength. There are times when the holiest thing we can do is to do nothing. Wait before God. Be silent. The Lord is in His holy temple and all the earth keeps silence before Him. But don't stay like that. Here was a worship service and the music was heard afar off. And they didn't have amplification. They couldn't plug anything in. They did it from their heart. And everybody out there said, what's that noise we hear? Well, they're singing back at Jerusalem. They're praising God. I think one of the greatest witnesses we have to the unsaved world is just praising God and reminding them that there's a heaven as well as an earth. And there's a God, and we're serving Him. When you believe in a great God, you bring great glory to His name. These are some of the greatest days of opportunity and obstacle I've ever seen or read about. And I meet with some folks who say, well, it's over with. It's over with. Nehemiah wasn't that kind of a person. Nehemiah said, I'm not very great. My people aren't very great, but our God is great. Our God is a great God. And I believe in a great God. And so I'm not going to see obstacles. I'm going to see opportunities. And I'm going to pray with great faith, not in myself and not in my prayers, but in my great God. We're going to overcome those obstacles. We're going to finish the work. And I'm going to make the sacrifice. All right, I'll make sacrifices. I want to bring great glory to God. You came discouraged. Look at yourself and you'll be depressed. But don't waste your time on autopsies. Look at other Christians. You'll be distressed. Look at your great God. And you'll be blessed. And so, Father, we give ourselves to you in our weakness to lay hold of your greatness, in our nothingness to lay hold of your abundance. And our prayer is, be glorified in all the earth through your people, through Jesus Christ our Lord. Amen.
1: 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Even if you're not in a leadership position, the principles we've considered today apply to every Christian. We all have a calling to serve the Lord and all face obstacles that tempt us to quit. When we face those obstacles, we need to remember that we have a great God who will help us to bring Him glory by finishing what He calls us to do. These are the words of Robert Browning. Oh, the little more, and how much it is, and the little less, and what whirls away. Don't give up. Your finish line may be just around the corner. 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

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Naomi and Ruth's worlds were shattered, but God's mercies were pursuing them in the shadows. 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The title of his message today from Ruth chapter 1 is Running to Reality. 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
1: Stanley was working on the 81st floor of the South Tower when the first plane hit the North Tower on September 11, 2001. He noticed smoke and fire from the impact and began to evacuate. But after reaching the sky lobby on the 78th floor, he was assured that he could return to his office. So he did. Shortly thereafter, though, he remembers making eye contact with United Airlines Flight 175 as it approached. He dove beneath his desk as the plane destroyed four floors of the building. Brian was on the 84th floor of the South Tower. Being above the impact zone, he experienced no explosion when the plane hit. But the lights went out, ceiling tiles fell, and the air was full of dust, and the building even swayed. As Brian was leaving, he heard Stanley calling for help and left the group to find him. After freeing him from the debris, Brian led Stanley down 81 flights of stairs to the outside moments before the towers fell. Each man credits the other for surviving the events of that day. BBN will never forget 9/11. Nearly 3,000 people lost their lives that day at the World Trade Center, the Pentagon, and in a field in Shanksville, Pennsylvania. 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The sins of abortion, homosexuality, drunkenness, gluttony, and rampant immorality grieve the heart of our holy God. 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And that's thanks to many of your prayers and financial gifts. May we humble ourselves as a country, pray, and seek God's face, so that He will hear from heaven and forgive our sins and heal our land.
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3: 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Stay with us for historic worship and insightful teaching as we begin a series on Mercies in the Shadows. From Ruth chapter 1, we'll learn all about running to reality. Here now is Pastor Philip, along with worship leader Tim Stafford.
4: Well, good morning, everybody, and welcome to the Moody Church. We're so glad you've joined us today as we begin a new series called Mercies in the Shadows. It's a study through the Old Testament book of Ruth, one of my favorite stories. And it begins in tragedy and hardship and toil. In other words, it begins in a world a lot like ours, in a world where we hurt and suffer and second-guess God and wonder what it is He might be doing in the world and in our lives. And in all that disorientation, we need to find a straight line of sight to the gospel truth that guides us in the right direction. And so that's what we're going to look at today. Would you bow your heads and pray with me as we begin? Let's begin together in prayer. Father, we do pray in this disorienting, hard world that You would show us Jesus, that You would point our eyes toward the truth, that You are always for us, never against us, and that we can trust You even when things don't make sense. We pray that You would draw our hearts full of trust toward You today. In Jesus' name, amen.

I want to begin our time together this morning in a way that might seem a little bit odd. We're going to be looking at the book of Ruth in a series we're titling Mercies in the Shadows. And Naomi and Ruth, the two leading ladies in this story, they have their worlds completely shattered. They lose everything. And they're trying to pick up the pieces of their lives and get back to normal. And what we're going to see is that they begin to discover hope and healing and redemption through God's mercies in the shadows. And I think that's something that you and I could both use a little love right now. Hope, healing, and redemption. Because the reality is we all live in this stricken world and we've all lost something. Maybe it was relatively mild what we lost. Some of us have lost far more substantial things, jobs, our health, maybe even a loved one or a friend. And when we experience loss, we also experience grief. There's no question. We face grief. Now, I don't know about you, but I don't like grief. I don't want to feel it. I don't want to deal with it. I try to ignore it. That's my basic instinct. But the reality is we are all grieving. As a city, as a world, we are grieving. And we have to face that reality square in the face. We need to see grief, feel it, experience it, and invite God into our grief if we're ever going to make it through the darkness and to the dawn. And here's what I know about grief, and you know this too, that grief can turn us bitter and hard, or it can make us soft and tender. Everything hinges on what we do with God's mercies in those dark shadows of our times and our lives. And so what I want to do this morning, we're going to read the passage, the first six verses of the book of Ruth. We're going to pray and ask God's help for our time together. We're going to make some comments about the historical background and sort of the context of what's going on in the text. And then I want to show us today three realities we need to run to if we are to successfully walk ourselves through grief in the presence of the mercies of God. Okay, so three realities we need to run to. Let's open God's word together. We're going to be in the book of Ruth, and the first chapter, the first six verses, if you will follow along as I read here. Ruth chapter 1, verse 1. In the days when the judges ruled, there was a famine in the land, and a man of Bethlehem in Judah went to sojourn in the country of Moab, he and his wife and his two sons. The name of the man was Elimelech, and the name of his wife, Naomi, and the names of his two sons were Mahlon and Chilion. They were Ephrathites from Bethlehem in Judah. They went to the country of Moab and remained there. But Elimelech, the husband of Naomi, died, and she was left with her two sons. These took Moabite wives. The name of the one was Orpah, and the name of the other was Ruth. They lived there about 10 years, and both Mahlon and Chilion died, so that the woman was left without her two sons and her husband. Then she arose with her daughters-in-law to return from the country of Moab, for she had heard in the fields of Moab that the Lord had visited his people and given them food. Thanks be to the Lord for the reading of his word. Would you bow your heads and pray with me? Father, we ask as we open your word now, which is sharper than any two-edged sword. It is living and active. We pray that we would also open our hearts, our lives, our souls to you, that we would lay them bare, and that you would teach us, instruct us, change us, draw us close by the power

from God. God sends famine and he sends invasions from foreign hostile countries to come in and take his people captive. The people then cry out in agony and cry to God for relief. He raises up a judge, a deliverer, who comes and fights on behalf of the people and sets them free, and the people return to God. And then a few years later, they repeat the pattern all over again. It is a time of unrest and instability and disruption. And in the end of Judges, it is summarized with this verse, Judges 21:25. In those days, there was no king in Israel. Everyone did what was right in his own eyes. And it is in the midst of all of this chaos now that we find our story. This family of four, a husband, a wife, and two sons who are going to make a journey. They are Ephratites. This is a regional clan of the half-tribe of Ephraim. You'll remember that Joseph, who is one of the 12 patriarchs, had two sons, Ephraim and Manasseh, each of whom took half of the tribe that would have belonged to Joseph. And this family here is from the tribe of Ephraim. They hail from Bethlehem in Judah. Now, Bethlehem to our ears is a very famous town because that's where Jesus was born. But at this time, it would have been a town of no consequence, just located 5 miles southeast of Jerusalem. Bethlehem is a name that's made up of two compound Hebrew words, Beit, meaning house, and Lechem, meaning bread. Beit Lechem, house of bread. And that's ironic, of course, because there's a famine going on. Elimelech is the name of the patriarch of this family. His name means in Hebrew, my God is king. He is married to Naomi, whose name means pleasant, kind, or sweet. And they have two boys here, Mahlon and Chilion, whose names respectively mean sickly and frail. Now, those are likely not their real names, because what parent would name their kids sickly and frail, right? What's probably going on here is that the author has tweaked the spelling of their actual names in order to create a kind of pun here, or what's called a nomen omen, a ominous sign of what is to come in the story. Now, in light of the famine, this family of four ventures out into the country of Moab. They go east across the Jordan Valley into the hills rising above the Dead Sea, into what is now modern-day Jordan. Moab was populated by the second cousin hillbillies of Israel. These are hillbilly second cousins here. They were founded through an incestuous relationship between Lot and one of his daughters. It's a very sad story. You can read about it in Genesis 19. And actually, Moab itself, the name for the people, means it's a compound of two words, Mo, meaning who, and Ab, meaning father. Who's your father? Moab literally means who's your daddy, okay? Who's your daddy? And so Moab and Israel were not on friendly terms at all, to say the least. The king of Moab was the one who had hired Balaam to come and curse Israel, if you remember that story from Numbers 22 to 24. When that didn't work, the Moabite women seduced the Israelite men in retaliation, Numbers 25. The Moabites were those who worshiped the false god of Chemosh, and there was all kinds of messed up stuff in their worship there. And just recently in history, in the time of the judges, the king Eglon had been oppressive to the people of Israel, and it was only when the left-handed dagger man Ehud killed him in his palace that the people were delivered in Judges chapter 3. And so all of this is just to say Moab is not a good place, okay? And it's not a good place historically, politically, morally, or theologically. That Elimelech is going there is a problem. Now, Elimelech and his family may have intended only a brief journey to the land, but sojourning became remaining, remaining became dwelling, and when it was all said and done, they were there over a decade. And it is in Moab that the tragedies go from bad to worse. First, Elimelech dies, leaving Naomi widowed. In an agrarian, patriarchal society, this is especially devastating. There's no life insurance, no social security. Women had very few legal rights. They were not allowed to inherit property. Property was passed down the male line in these days. But she does have her sons, which means they can work the fields, they can inherit the property and care for her in her old age. Both of these sons get married. They take Moabite wives. Orpah and Ruth are the names of these ladies. But after 10 years, they're still childless. And the point here is that there are no sons and there are no heirs. And then they both tragically die, which leaves Naomi now in utter destitution.

There's no one to work the fields and earn income. There's no one to protect and defend if there's a legal issue. There's no way to pass on property through inheritance. There is no hope, no future. Everything is done. Now, in Israel, there was a kind of social safety net for situations just like this. It was called levirate marriage, levirate marriage. If a woman was widowed without an heir, it was her deceased husband's brother. It was his responsibility, if he was unmarried, to actually marry his dead brother's bride and then father a child and carry on the family name so that the property could stay in the family. And the problem here, of course, is that Naomi is well beyond childbearing years, and we don't even know if Elimelech has a brother, and so there's really no real hope in this situation. Naomi has lost everything. I mean, can you imagine her suffering and anguish? She's not only lost her husbands and sons, but she's lost her livelihood, her social stability, her future, everything. She has entered into a kind of living death. No hope, no future, and nowhere to turn. That is until she hears a rumor that there is bread once again in Beit Lechem, in Bethlehem. The house of bread has bread in it, that the Lord, you'll notice the capital letters in this verse, the Lord, the L-O-R-D, this is the covenant name of God, Yahweh. The covenant-keeping God has been faithful to his covenant, to his people. He has visited and graced them once again. And so she gathers her things and heads for home. And thus begins what is, I think, one of the most beautiful stories of redemption in all of the Bible. Now, we're going to look at this more over the coming weeks. But today, what I want to focus on is I want to show you three realities that we need to run to if we are to navigate grief in the graces of God, in his mercies. So the first reality we have to run to is this: life is full of grief. Life is full of grief. You know, the Greek theater made famous those two masks, you know, the happy mask of comedy, the sad mask of tragedy. And, you know, comedy where everyone lives happily ever after, tragedy where everyone dies in the end, right? And most of us, if we were to go to see a movie or a play or something, we would want to see a comedy, wouldn't we? We would want to see something happy because that's how we wish life was all the time. But if we're honest, tragedy is really a deep reality in our lives, isn't it? There's a whole lot of tragedy in life, a whole lot of pain, a whole lot of heartache and suffering and loss. In one of my favorite movies, The Princess Bride, this is getting quite old now. I think it came out in 1987. I know they're remaking it. They'll probably ruin it, but, you know, don't get me started. But Wesley says to the princess in one place, "Life is pain, Highness. Anyone who says differently is selling something." And the reality, friends, is that the Bible is not giving you a cheap sales pitch. Do you realize that? That the Bible is utterly honest about suffering. In this sin-cursed world, illness and famine and disease and death are painful realities. And life hurts a lot. Deeply, devastatingly, groaningly, life is full of sorrow and grief. And one of the most beautiful things about God, the God of the Bible, is that he's not detached or aloof or unconcerned with our heartaches, but he enters into our pain, into our grief. Psalm 34, verse 18 says that the Lord is near to the brokenhearted. Isaiah 53, verse 3 foretells about Messiah, Jesus, that he will be a man of sorrows, acquainted with grief. Romans chapter 8, verse 26 describes the Holy Spirit as one who groans with us in our sufferings. The whole triune God is a grieving God. He comes close in our pain. One of my favorite stories in all of the Bible is in John chapter 11. And Jesus is coming to the graveside of one of his friends, Lazarus. And he knows what he's going to do. He's going to raise Lazarus from the dead. But when he comes to the tomb with full knowledge that he's about to raise him, John 11:35, the shortest verse in the Bible, says this: Jesus wept. He wept. Not just a little tear, but a weeping, bawling cry. And here's what's amazing to me. He could have shortcut the pain. He could have short-circuited the problem.

Sharing our Lord Jesus with you today on a Sunday afternoon. This is BBN. Thank you for telling a friend. Say, we received a visitor from Brazil on BBN chat recently. He was suffering from depression. He was so discouraged and unemployed and unable to go to a real estate agency to put his house up for rent, with rent being the only source of income. Well, during the chat, he was told that his problems were important to Jesus and that there was nothing he couldn't do. This gentleman said that he had attended a church in the past, but had turned away from God and was unsure of his salvation. When the BBN chat volunteer shared the gospel with him, he understood that he had never been saved and decided to pray, giving his life to Christ. He said he would start to listen to BBN and find a good church. Well, glory to God for another soul that was lost, but now has been found.

You know what delights us on a daily basis, I believe you find this to be true, is sharing helpful and encouraging information. That's something we usually find delight in. We enjoy telling a person who is ill about a doctor who successfully treated us for the same ailment. Or we eagerly let others know about a mechanic we found who is skilled and honest and is not expensive. But many of us are less eager to share the best news in all the world with others, that Jesus can satisfy their spiritual hunger. But Jesus commanded us to do so. Although our first motivation to tell the good news may be one of obligation, we'll soon discover the joy of sharing the gospel out of a heart of love. So what do you say on this Labor Day weekend that we stand up and bless the Lord

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1: I have a very special quote here from A.W. Tozier, a great preacher of the past years. So we have arranged anomaly of orthodoxy in creed and heterodoxy in practice. The striped candy techniques has been fully integrated into our present religious thinking. That is simply taken for granted. Its victims never dreamed that it's not part of the teachings of Christ and his apostles. Any objection to this carrying on of this present golden calf Christianity is met with a triumph reply, but we're winning them. And winning them to what? True discipleship, to cross-carrying, to self-denial, to separation from the world, to the crucifixion of the flesh, to holy living, to nobility of character, to despising of the world's treasures, to hard self-discipline, to love for God, to total commitment to Christ? Of course, the answer to all these questions is no. We are paying a frightful price to our religious boredom, and that's an expense of the world's mortal perils. A quote from A.W. Tozier. You know, the whole concept today is we're getting a crowd, but we're not getting them in Christ. We're sharing a message, but it's not a message of the gospel. It's not a biblical truth, because we're trying to get people to feel good about themselves, have a good self-image, be comfortable where you're at, adjust to the society around you. Well, you know what? I don't find it scripturally. It says, be a good soldier of Jesus Christ. Those are battle words. Those are putting on armors and soldiers in warfare. And you know at BBN? We want our hearts to be tender toward the gospel and toward evangelism, always, every day. We're not here to entertain. We're here to edify, and we're here to encourage you to go out to evangelize.

Say, how much do you know about salvation? Titus chapter 3, verses 4 and 5 tells us a lot about this miraculous thing called salvation. But after that, the kindness and love of God our Savior toward man appeared, not by works of righteousness, which we have done, but according to His mercy He saved us, by the washing of regeneration and renewing of the Holy Ghost. You see, our sin keeps us from God, but through faith in Jesus, sin's penalty is washed away. We become new creations. We gain access to our Heavenly Father, and we're made clean. God alone provides what we need to be washed.

You know, we're all works in progress in the hands of our loving God. He leads us through our rebellion and wrestling into His holy presence. But His purpose for us, then, is only beginning. We read in Philippians 2:13, "For it is God which worketh in you both to will and to do of His good pleasure."

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2: With SRN News, I'm Michael Harrington in Washington. President Trump will appear at both nights of the Republicans' midterm convention in Dallas, scheduled for this week. Convention spokesman Zach Kraft tells the Salem Radio Network the event will offer tickets so members of the public who are not mega donors can also be there.
3: Meanwhile, Democrats, they serve their coastal elite, you know, mega donors. They serve legal aliens. They are not working every day to improve your lives. And that is why at this midterm convention, President Trump opened the doors to the American people for the first time ever. Never before has a convention been opened up to the public to attend. This midterm convention in Dallas next week is available for any American patriot who wants to attend, can attend, and hear directly from President Trump what he is doing to improve their lives.
2: The event will be held at the American Airlines Center. Republicans say a recent House vote for Israel and college funding highlights Democratic divisions ahead of the looming midterms. Here's correspondent Richard Boyd.
4: The House passed a bill barring federal funding for colleges that join certain commercial boycotts of Israel. Republicans say it protects Jewish students and preserves study opportunities in Israel. Most Democrats opposed the measure, citing First Amendment concerns. GOP leaders say the vote draws a clear contrast with President Trump's support for Israel and efforts to confront campus antisemitism. Richard Boyd reporting.
2: President Trump's political group is spending $10 million on ads in the Texas Senate race. This is MAGA Incorporated's first significant spending commitment in the midterm elections. The race has become competitive for Democrats with James Tallarico's candidacy. Texas Attorney General Ken Paxton is the Republican nominee. Meanwhile, the Trump administration is renewing its appeal to the Supreme Court after a federal judge blocked new restrictions on mail-in ballots ahead of the midterms. Mail-ins are actually being sent out right now. This is SRN News.
5: Now the good news memory verse this week from BBN, John 16:33. These things have I spoken unto you, that in me ye might have peace. In the world ye shall have tribulation, but be of good cheer. I have overcome the world. That's our good news memory verse this week, John 16:33.

I'm Stephen Brown, and it's been my delight to spend a little time with you on this Labor Day Eve for a Sunday afternoon. But my time with you is rapidly coming to a close. After I leave the room, we have today's Sunday sermon with the late Dr. J. Vernon McGee at a quarter past the hour. Then at the top of the hour, my good friend Bennett will join with you and take you through the remainder of the afternoon and on through the early evening hours with more Music Room programming from the Bible Broadcasting Network. I trust you'll welcome him and allow BBN to be an important part of your Labor Day weekend.

nature of God and part of the character of God. But nowhere in the law can you find mercy and grace and love and help, my beloved. Not in law. It is the norm for human conduct. This is the thing that God says very specifically over in Micah, the 6th chapter, the 8th verse. He hath showed thee, O man, what is good, and what doth the Lord require of thee, but to do justly, and to love mercy, and to walk humbly with thy God. May I say that that is law that's undiluted, and law as God must give. And the law, my beloved, is down through human affairs today like a two-edged sword, and it says what is right and wrong. I remember in studying a course in sociology in a state university when I was in college that the professor insisted that there was no norm for right and wrong, that there was no way of telling it except by custom. May I say to you that God has given his law to let man know what's right and wrong, and stealing is wrong because God says it's wrong. Lying is wrong because God says it's wrong. And adultery is wrong because God says it's wrong, my beloved, and no man can change that. Now, there's another aspect of law that we need to mention, and that is the law never enforces itself. That was one of the reasons for the failure of the 18th Amendment. A great many good people thought after the 18th Amendment was passed, it meant we had prohibition, but it had to be enforced, my beloved, and therefore a lawgiver must have power. And God, as the lawgiver, has power. You see him wrapping up even in the laws of nature, in the immaterial universe, the penalties that go with breaking laws. We call them laws of science or laws of nature today. And we see them in operation. They do not deviate. They're immutable. They're unchangeable. My beloved, one of the characteristics of any law is it knows no person. It plays no favorites. It has no pets. If it does, it's not law. And a judge that'll do otherwise is a crooked judge. The picture that Rome had and the world has adopted as the picture of justice. I've gone by the city hall in Memphis, Tennessee, many times and have seen these two statues. And what an ironical place to put them at the entrance to the city hall in Memphis, Tennessee. But there they are. There sits on one side and the other. They are identical statues of justice. They said that justice is a woman. She's seated. She's blindfolded. She has balances in one hand and at her side and holding it is a sword. That's justice. Has to be that way. Woman, because the judgment must be tender judgment. It must not be a judgment that comes from some arch basis or hatred or wrath or bitterness. And she's blindfolded because she's not to recognize any person that comes before her. All are alike. She has balances because whatever she weighs must be weighed equally and justly. Then, my friend, at her side there's a sword, because when the law is violated, there must be punishment. It's not law if it's otherwise, my beloved. And in the moral realm, you find today that same thing. There is penalty for the breaking of the law. God has made it that way. The writer to the Hebrews says, he that despised Moses' law died without mercy. It had to be that way, or it wouldn't be law.

0: 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And we invite you to stand with us with your faithful prayer and financial support. 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
2: With SRN News, I'm Michael Harrington in Washington. The Trump administration is renewing its appeal to the Supreme Court after a federal judge blocked new restrictions on mail-in ballots ahead of the midterms. President Trump's executive order for the November elections is currently on hold. The legal wrangling comes even as states are sending out the mail-in ballots for the big vote. New midterm polling is delivering a surprise for Democrats. Correspondent Willie Nelson has that.
3: Republicans now lead Democrats 51-49% on the generic congressional ballot in a new Harvard-Harris poll of likely voters. This is a shift from a four-point Democratic advantage in March. The survey also finds Republican voters more motivated to turn out. Nearly 8 in 10 respondents said they reject political extremists like Hassan Piker. Democrats have been counting on a midterm rebound that has not shown up in this poll. Willie Nelson, Washington.
2: Missouri is asking the Supreme Court to clear the way for new congressional districts, an effort Republicans hope could help preserve their House majority in the midterm elections. Correspondent Richard Boyd reports the appeal follows a ruling by Missouri's highest court, blocking the map and ordering voters to decide the issue in November.
4: Missouri officials are urging the Supreme Court to allow new congressional boundaries designed to give Republicans a potential additional House seat. The state's top court says the existing districts must be used in November and has ordered a statewide vote on the replacement map. The dispute is part of a broader redistricting campaign. Missouri law sets Tuesday as the deadline for changes in the November ballot. Richard Boyd reporting.
2: Turning Point Action, the organization founded by the late Charlie Kirk, is making waves in the run-up to the 2028 presidential election. Turning Point staff are busy registering voters and promoting social events, a test of its ability to shape the next GOP presidential primary, the organization focusing on building a foundation for the Iowa caucuses. This is SRN News.
5: Let's take a look at our unchanging good news from God's Word. This week's memory verse is found in John 16, verse 33. These things have I spoken unto you, that in me ye might have peace. In the world ye shall have tribulation, but be of good cheer. I have overcome the world. John 16, 33 is the good news for this week.

Hello there, friend. Looks like you've joined me here in the music room at the Bible Broadcasting Network. Bennett Roberts here, eager to share with you today's music and programs from God's Word.

In his book, On the Wing, Alan Tennant chronicles his efforts to track the migration of the peregrine falcon. Valued for their beauty, swiftness, and power, these amazing birds of prey were favorite hunting companions of emperors and nobility. Sadly, the effects of the pesticide in the 1950s placed them on the endangered species list. Very much interested in the recovery of this species, Tennant attached transmitters to some falcons to track their migration patterns. But when he and his pilot flew their small plane behind the birds, they repeatedly lost the signal and were not always able to track the birds they wanted to help. It's good to know that God never loses track of us. In fact, Jesus said that not even one sparrow will fall to the ground outside your Father's care. So don't be afraid. You are worth more than many sparrows. When we face difficulties, we may wonder if God is aware of our situation. Jesus' teaching assures us that God cares deeply and is in control. His tracking of our lives will never fail.

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talking about just being kind or being compassionate. I'm saying he would not do the same things for a random kid as he would for his own son or daughter. Well, the thing is, friend, when you become a part of the family of God, you are a son or daughter of God the Father. And he cares for you with an everlasting love. And he loves you so much that he gave his own son to die on a cross for all of your sins, that you would be able to be saved, that you would be able to live in eternal paradise with him.

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0: From a lifetime of personal study, years in the pastorate, and Bible conference ministry, Dr. Lehman Strauss instructs and encourages with his teaching from the Word of God. We're glad you've joined us for Bible study time. Our current series is on the book of James. And now, here is Dr. Lehman Strauss.
1: Will you turn in your Bible, please, to the first chapter of the Epistle of James, James chapter 1. And I want to read for our lesson today three verses, 18, 19, and 20. Of his own will begat he us with the word of truth, that we should be a kind of first fruits of his creatures. Wherefore, my beloved brethren, let every man be swift to hear, slow to speak, slow to wrath, for the wrath of man worketh not the righteousness of God. Now, in our previous study, we commenced these verses dealing with eternal life through the Word. Or how does God bring spiritual life to spiritually dead people? I think it's obviously clear from the Scriptures that God wants all men everywhere to be saved. 2 Peter 3:9 says, God is not

willing that any should perish, but that all should come to repentance. 1 Timothy 2:4 makes it obviously plain that God will have all men to be saved. When a person is saved, this is called in the scripture being born again, or James 1:18, having been begotten again. Of his own will begat he us with the word of truth. Now what James is going to do here by inspiration of the Holy Spirit is to set forth the instrument in regeneration. What is it that God uses in the regeneration or the salvation of a lost soul? James says, of his own will begat he us with the word of truth. He's careful to mention this instrument, the word of truth. What is the word of truth? Well, the word of truth is the whole system of Christian truth as it is found within the confines of the Bible. It is the word of God, the gospel of the Lord Jesus Christ. It is something more than the written word of the Old Testament scriptures or even the spoken word of preachers. It is the whole message from God to man, of which the written or spoken word is but one of the channels, and which to those who receive it rightly is the beginning of a higher life. I cannot say too much about the necessity of the preeminence of God's word in the Christian ministry. The use of Christian films, religious films, and gospel magic and art may have a place in some phase of activity. But I say to you, my friends, they are a poor substitute for the teaching and preaching of God's word. We read in Hebrews 4:12, "For the word of God is quick and powerful and sharper than any two-edged sword, piercing even to the dividing asunder of soul and spirit and of the joints and marrow, and is a discerner of the thoughts and intents of the heart." The word of God includes the whole of God's verbal communications to man. And I believe this to be the idea that James attaches to the phrase. Hebrews 4:12 says, God's word is quick. That is, it is living. It is active. My friend, the Bible is not a dead letter, but a living and life-giving spirit. If it's proclaimed with accuracy and clarity and in the power of the Holy Spirit, it is certain to work in all who believe. 1 Thessalonians 2:13 declares that the word of God works in the heart of those who believe. There is a principle, or you can call it a law if you wish, which says that all good seed brought in contact with good moist earth will produce and develop life. And so it is with the good seed of the word of God. In it there is a potency resident that, when received into the good ground of a believing heart, will produce and develop life. If you were to read the parable of the sower, the seed, and the soils, as found in the three gospel records, Matthew chapter 13, Mark chapter 4, and Luke chapter 8, you will see precisely what I'm saying. The Apostle Peter wrote in 1 Peter 1:23, "Being born again, not of corruptible seed, but of incorruptible, by the word of God, which liveth and abideth forever." The Bible is doubtless the one instrument used to bring to pass the greatest revival and revolutionary movements for good in world history. The Apostle James is but repeating the words of the Lord Jesus when he writes that we are brought forth begotten with the word of truth. What did Jesus say in John 5:24? He said, "Verily, verily, I say unto you, he that heareth my word and believeth on him that sent me hath everlasting life, and shall not come into condemnation, but is passed out of death into life." May I go back and repeat a part of that? He that heareth my word. Paul likewise adds his own testimony by inspiration of the Spirit when he wrote in Romans 10:17, "So then faith cometh by hearing, and hearing by the word of God." Only living things can produce life. And since the Bible is a living book, it is likewise a life-giving message. Now, this is a mystery not easy to explain, just as there is mystery attached to life in general that the most clever biologist cannot explain. But we know that the Bible works.
while I was preparing this series of studies, I was made mindful of some very important things concerning the Word of God. I had sought for years to teach and preach God's Word faithfully, and I saw it change lives. It performed miracles. I've seen people saved all through the years of my ministry. As I look back now, all I knew was the simple preaching and teaching of the Word of God in the two pastorates I had over a period of 25 years. And I have seen the Word of God effective in the lives of hearers. Unsaved people have come to know the Lord Jesus Christ. Carnal Christians stepped up to a plane of spiritual living as the result of the Word of God. Isaiah 55:11 says, "So shall my word be that goeth forth out of my mouth. It shall not return unto me void, but it shall accomplish that which I please, and it shall prosper in the thing whereto I sent it." Oh, if ministers, if preachers would only realize that we are not called to prepare and preach sermons. We are called to be ministers of the truth of God's Word. We must be students of the Word of God, and we must be teachers of the Word of God. All that God accomplishes in the hearts of people in the Christian ministry is through His Word. And the purpose of preaching and teaching is to communicate the truth to people, and the net result must be the changing of hearts and lives. Let's come back now to James. What does he add? He includes God's purpose in regeneration. He said in James chapter 1, verse 18, "Of his own will begat he us with the word of truth." Now there's a purpose for this, that we should be a kind of first fruits of his creatures. Now, to understand the meaning of this term, I suggest that we look together at an Old Testament ceremony practiced in the nation of Israel. In connection with the Passover celebration, the Israelite presented to the Lord the first fruits of the harvest. It was an act of dedication in which the offering of the part was a pledge of the whole. The worshiper was simply acknowledging that it all came from the Lord. Thus, it all belonged to the Lord. And you'll find this in Leviticus chapter 23, verses 9 through 14. Just as soon as Israel arrived in the land flowing with milk and honey and gathered their first harvest, God was to have his portion first. The land did not belong to them. It was God's possession, and they were holding it in trust for God. Thus, the believer is to recognize the principle of divine ownership in everything he possesses. Now, when a believing sinner is regenerated, when he is born again, he is not his own. Having been bought with a price, he becomes the purchased possession of the one who redeemed him. 1 Corinthians chapter 6, verses 19 and 20. "Know ye not that your body is the temple of the Holy Ghost, which is in you, which ye have of God, and ye are not your own, ye are bought with a price." Ah, my friend, when God saves a man, giving him new life, that life is God's possession, and the Christian is merely holding it in trust for its owner. Now, we must recognize the principle of divine ownership in everything that we possess. After all, everything that I have and everything that I am belongs to God. When I consecrate my first waking moments to God in the morning, that's but a symbol and an earnest that all of my time that day must be at his disposal. When I commence my day by giving to my Lord the first expression of adoration and affection, that is but a symbol and a pledge that he has first claim upon my heart at all times during that day. When I bring to God the first fruits of my money, the money that he entrusts to my care, that is but a symbol and a promise that all which remains is at his disposal. This is a true recognition of the fundamental principle, namely, all things come from God. 1 Chronicles 29:14. And after all, dear friends, he did regenerate us. Thus we are a kind of first fruits. It is written of those who have been redeemed in Revelation 14:4, "These were redeemed from among men, being the first fruits unto God and to the Lamb."
Of Old Testament saints we read, Israel was holiness unto the Lord and the first fruits of his increase, Jeremiah chapter 2, verse 3. Christian brothers and sisters, may it ever be so of you and of me. We are a kind of first fruits of his increase. Every born-again person, every regenerated soul, every child of God is God's possession. We are not our own. We are bought with a price. We come now to verse 19 of James chapter 1. And if you've tuned in late in this broadcast, may I just remind you that this is Lehman Strauss bringing to you Bible Study Time. And we're going through the book of James, verse by verse, from week to week on this station at this same time. And you might take your Bible now and join with us. We've come now to James chapter 1, verse 19. The apostle, writing by inspiration, says, Wherefore, my beloved brethren, let every man be swift to hear, slow to speak, slow to wrath. At first glance, it might seem that this verse introduces a sharp change of thought. Yet it is not so sharp a change when we examine it closely. The verse begins with the word wherefore. The use of wherefore in Scripture usually refers to something that has gone before in the context. The apostle has just stated the power of the Word of God in regeneration. Of his own will begat he us with the word of truth. God brings us forth out of spiritual death into life by his word. Now, because of this, let the beloved brethren be swift to hear. Wherefore, my beloved brethren, let every man be swift to hear. Swift to hear what? Swift to hear the word of God. The exhortation in this 19th verse is to alertness and alacrity in receiving the truth of the Word of God. The Lord Jesus said in that parable to which we referred, The sower soweth the Word. Thus he that hath ears to hear, let him hear. Mark chapter 4, verses 14 and verse 9. If the sinner wishes to have everlasting life, and the Christian wishes to attain to the maturity of Christian manhood, then he must be swift to hear the word of God. If you are listening to this broadcast and you are unsaved and you tune out the word of God, you tune out God and you tune out the vital instrument to bring you eternal life. There is no substitute for the word of God in the salvation of your soul. And to all of my Christian brothers and sisters, I will add this. If you are not growing spiritually, if you are a carnal Christian, then I say to you that you must be swift to hear the word of God. There can be no spiritual growth in the life of the believer apart from God's holy word. Let every man be swift to hear. I fear that our times have produced a pace so fast with a multiplicity of attractions so appealing that men are not ready and eager to avail themselves of the many opportunities of increasing their acquaintance with the Word of God. The spoken and the written Word is available to every one of us. Now, there are many cheap and trifling things in current conversation, newspapers, magazines, and on television and radio, in which we act wisely if we are slow to hear. But we need to be eager listeners and learners of those things that God would say to us. Could it be that we are not more swift to hear because we are not slow to speak? Look at that 19th verse again. Wherefore, my beloved brethren, let every man be swift to hear, slow to speak. You know, God did give us two ears and only one mouth. Should we not be twice as swift to listen and learn? A wise man will listen to others and answer only if he is certain he has something worthwhile to say. Some of us are blighted with the craving to be incessantly chattering about something. Proverbs 10:19 says, In the multitude of words there wanteth not sin, but he that refraineth his lips is wise. To refrain the lips is not always easy, but it is the better part
of true wisdom. A tongue that is not still lacks the control of discernment. A wise man is of a quiet spirit. Proverbs chapter 17, verses 27 and 28 tell us, "He that hath knowledge spareth his words, and a man of understanding is of an excellent spirit. Even a fool, when he holdeth his peace, is counted wise, and he that shutteth his lips is esteemed a man of understanding." Great words from God's Word. The Christian who is well taught in the Word of Truth is slow to speak, for that Christian knows that every idle word that men shall speak, they shall give account thereof in the day of judgment. For by thy words thou shalt be justified, and by thy words thou shalt be condemned. So declared the Lord Jesus in Matthew chapter 12, verses 36 and 37. Now this reference that we're dealing with, James 1:19, does not suggest that a man is justified on the ground of good confession of words. And that is not what the Lord Jesus meant in Matthew 12 either. Salvation is by grace through faith, and not by works nor by words. But let all Christians bear in mind at all times that we must all appear before the judgment seat of Christ to give an account of the deeds done in the body. So teaches 2 Corinthians 5:10. The child of God living according to the Word of God will not be caught uttering useless, barren words. Wherefore, let every man be slow to wrath. From both personal experience and observation, I think I know why James might have linked the two expressions, slow to speak, slow to wrath. I'm sure we're all acquainted with the fact that words unfitly spoken often cause an outburst of temper. What starts out as a sincere and friendly discussion sometimes leads to an argument with its resulting flare of anger. Among those things for which the Christian should seek wisdom, there is the ever-present need for a controlled tongue and a controlled temper. When we are swift to hear the word of truth, we will be slow to speak and slow to become angry. That same word, the word of God, which is able to save the sinner, is likewise able to cleanse and sanctify the believer. John 17:17, the Lord Jesus prayed, "Sanctify them through thy truth. Thy word is truth." Thus, I think I can say to you without fear of contradiction that the one who hears and obeys the word of God will practice self-control at all times, and in no area of our everyday experience will this self-control show up any more than in our conversation. The Scriptures never speak against a child of God becoming righteously angry at sin. On the other hand, the Bible says, "Ye that love the Lord hate evil," Psalm 97:10. One of the deficiencies among Christians is the lack of concern and the loss of capacity to be aroused over evil. There is an anger which is not sin. It is stated by Paul where he writes in Ephesians 4:26 and 27, "Be ye angry and sin not. Let not the sun go down upon your wrath, neither give place to the devil." I think the indication here is that a believer can be angry and not sin, or a believer can be angry apart from sinning. If I am angry at nothing but sin, I can be angry so as not to sin. Now, we must beware lest we excuse sheer temper by calling it righteous indignation. Every time I've been hasty with my own words, I have paid the penalty for that. The proverb is true, "A man of great wrath shall suffer punishment." One of the first fruits of every newborn child of God is the subduing of every evil passion. Yet we have met not a few Christians who seem to be weak at this point. Anger and a bad temper cling to entirely too many of God's children. Now, lest any of you should treat this matter lightly, let me illustrate further. As I speak to you, there comes to mind an incident which occurred to me some while back. A young married man
came to my study requesting membership in our local assembly. But he felt that in all honesty, I should know that he had been released recently from prison. He had served 2 years for the crime of involuntary manslaughter. One day, while at his work, the foreman of his department issued an order of which my friend had disapproved. An argument followed, words became heated, and the tempers flared, and the fists began to fly. In the fracas, the foreman was knocked to the floor, his head striking a sharp object, and he was killed instantly. This man was tried in a court of law, found guilty, and sentenced to from 2 to 12 years in prison. After serving 2 years, he was released for good behavior. And I should add that while he was in prison, he was saved. A pastor friend of mine, G. Harold Hill, who pastored a church in Marcus Hook, Pennsylvania, had visited the prison and led this man to Christ. He was released after 2 years for good behavior, but had to remain on parole for the remaining 10 years. I was his pastor after he was released from prison, and I watched that man as he got victory over the sin of wrath. His temper was gone. He was a meek, sweet Christian. But, oh, dear friends, at what a price! God had to put him in a prison cell for 2 years to teach him a lesson that he might have learned more easily had only he known the Lord Jesus Christ and the Word of God. I think many murders proceed from this kind of wrath. The Bible condemns sinful anger. The Lord Jesus said in Matthew 5:22, "Whosoever is angry with his brother without a cause shall be in danger of the judgment." The application of this statement for us is a warning against unwarranted anger with a fellow Christian, which issues from pride and which desires the injury of the one against whom the anger is aimed. When Jesus went into the temple and beheld the money changers, he was angry. He was angry with an anger that scorched and blistered. But he was not a selfish and vindictive person. His anger was not expressed with contempt. It was a righteous anger. The true children of God's kingdom are partakers of God's nature, and thus we have been made righteous. Therefore, we love the brethren. The Apostle Paul includes wrath as one of the works of the flesh in Galatians 5:20. In Ephesians 4:31, he exhorts the believer to put it away. Friends, there ought never to be any passionate outburst of anger or hostile feeling coming from any one of us who claim to be Christians. Oh, let us pray daily that God will set a guard at the door of our lips so that we might be slow to speak and slow to wrath. Remember, a soft answer turneth away wrath, but grievous words stir up anger. Proverbs 15 and verse 1. And now James gives a reason why the Christian must be slow to wrath. James 1:20, "For the wrath of man worketh not the righteousness of God." You see, the righteousness which God requires is the righteous character of God that every man must behold as they look at us. When we receive the Lord Jesus Christ, we become partakers of God's righteousness. And that righteousness is obscured. It's blacked out when a Christian becomes angry. The wrath of man worketh not the righteousness of God. In plain words, we're a poor testimony when we lose our temper. Now, that's as far as we can go today. God willing, we're going to return next week, same time, same station, to continue our study, beginning with James 1, verse 21. Will you not write to me this week? Let me know that you listened to the broadcast and it was a blessing to you. Now let us pray. Loving Father, we thank Thee for Thy holy word and for this God-given privilege of setting it forth today. Grant, dear Lord, that as the word has gone forth, it will be received into many hearts, and that with warmth and obedience. O Spirit of God, move among all who have heard this broadcast, and bring to pass changed lives. And for this, we shall give Thee all the praise and the glory, for we ask it in Jesus' holy name. Amen.

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We're studying the book of James. Please join us next time as we continue this series on James. Bible Study Time is a production of the Bible Broadcasting Network.

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2: 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We read through the entire Bible in 1 year. Alexander Scorby is the narrator, and today we begin with Ezekiel chapter 1.
3: Now it came to pass in the 30th year, in the 4th month, in the 5th day of the month, as I was among the captives by the river of Kebar, that the heavens were opened, and I saw visions of God. In the 5th day of the month, which was the 5th year of King Jehoiakim's captivity, the word of the Lord came expressly unto Ezekiel the priest, the son of Buzi, in the land of the Chaldeans by the river Kebar, and the hand of the Lord was there upon him. And I looked, and behold, a whirlwind came out of the north, a great cloud and a fire enfolding itself, and a brightness was about it, and out of the midst thereof as the color of amber out of the midst of the fire. Also out of the midst thereof came the likeness of 4 living creatures, and this was their appearance. They had the likeness of a man, and every one had 4 faces, and every one had 4 wings, and their feet were straight feet, and the sole of their feet was like the sole of a calf's foot, and they sparkled like the color of burnished brass. And they had the hands of a man under their wings on their 4 sides, and they 4 had their faces and their wings. Their wings were joined one to another. They turned not when they went. They went every one straight forward. As for the likeness of their faces, they 4 had the face of a man and the face of a lion on the right side, and they 4 had the face of an ox on the left side. They 4 also had the face of an eagle. Thus were their faces, and their wings were stretched upward. 2 wings of every one were joined one to another, and 2 covered their bodies. And they went every one straight forward. Whither the Spirit was to go, they went, and they turned not when they went. As for the likeness of the living creatures, their appearance was like burning coals of fire, and like the appearance of lamps. It went up and down among the living creatures, and the fire was bright, and out of the fire went forth lightning. And the living creatures ran and returned as the appearance of a flash of lightning. Now as I beheld the living creatures, behold, one wheel upon the earth by the living creatures with his 4 faces. The appearance of the wheels and their work was like unto the color of a beryl, and they 4 had one likeness, and their appearance and their work was as it were a wheel in the middle of a wheel. When they went upon their 4 sides, and they turned not when they went. As for their rings, they were so high that they were dreadful, and their rings were full of eyes round about them 4. And when the living creatures went, the wheels went by them. And when the living creatures were lifted up from the earth, the wheels were lifted up. Whithersoever the Spirit was to go, they went. Thither was their spirit to go. And the wheels were lifted up over against them, for the spirit of the living creature was in the wheels. When those went, these went. And when those stood, these stood. And when those were lifted up from the earth, the wheels were lifted up over against them. For the spirit of the living creature was in the wheels. And the likeness of the firmament upon the heads of the living creature was as the color of the terrible crystal stretched forth over their heads above. And under the firmament were their wings straight, the one toward the other. Every one had 2 which covered on this side, and every one had 2 which covered on that side their bodies. And when they went, I heard the noise of their wings, like the noise of great waters, as the voice of the Almighty, the voice of speech, as the noise of an host. When they stood, they let down their wings. And there was a voice from the firmament that was over their heads when they stood and had let down their wings. And above the firmament that was over their heads was the likeness of a throne as the appearance of a sapphire stone. And upon the likeness of the throne was the likeness as the appearance of a man above upon it. And I saw as the color of amber, as the appearance of fire round about within it, from the appearance of his loins even upward, and from the appearance of his loins even downward, I saw as it were the appearance of fire, and it had brightness round about. As the appearance of the bow that is in the cloud in the day of rain, so was the appearance of the brightness round about. This was the appearance of the likeness of the glory of the Lord. And when I saw it, I fell upon my face, And I heard a voice of one that spake. Chapter 2. And he said unto me, Son of man, stand upon thy feet, and I will speak unto thee. And the Spirit entered into me when he spake unto me, and set me upon my feet, that I heard him that spake unto me. And he said unto me, Son of man, I send thee to the children of Israel, to a rebellious nation that hath rebelled against me. They and their fathers have transgressed against me even unto this very day, for they are impudent children and stiff-hearted. I do send thee unto them, and thou shalt say unto them, Thus saith the Lord God. And they, whether they will hear or whether they will forbear, for they are a rebellious house, yet shall know that there hath been a prophet among them. And thou, son of man, be not afraid of them, neither be afraid of their words, though briars and thorns be with thee, and thou dost dwell among scorpions. Be not afraid of their words, nor be dismayed at their looks, though they be a rebellious house. And thou shalt speak my words unto them, whether they will hear or whether they will forbear, for they are most rebellious. But thou, son of man, hear what I say unto thee. Be not thou rebellious like that rebellious house. Open thy mouth and eat that I give thee. And when I looked, behold, an hand was sent unto me, and lo, a roll of a book was therein. And he spread it before me, and it was written within and without, and there was written therein lamentations and mourning and woe. Chapter 3. Moreover, he said unto me, Son of man, eat that thou findest. Eat this roll, and go speak unto the house of Israel. So I opened my mouth, and he caused me to eat that roll. And he said unto me, Son of man, cause thy belly to eat, and fill thy bowels with this roll that I give thee. Then did I eat it, and it was in my mouth as honey for sweetness. And he said unto me, Son of man, go, get thee unto the house of Israel, and speak with my words unto them. For thou art not sent to a people of a strange speech and of an hard language, but to the house of Israel, not to many people of a strange speech and of an hard language, whose words thou canst not understand. Surely had I sent thee to them, they would have hearkened unto thee. But the house of Israel will not hearken unto thee, for they will not hearken unto me, for all the house of Israel are impudent and hard-hearted. Behold, I have made thy face strong against their faces, and thy forehead strong against their foreheads. As an adamant harder than flint have I made thy forehead. Fear them not, neither be dismayed at their looks, though they be a rebellious house. Moreover, he said unto me, Son of man, all my words that I shall speak unto thee receive in thine heart, and hear with thine ears. And go, get thee to them of the captivity, unto the children of thy people, and speak unto them, and tell them, Thus saith the Lord God, whether they will hear or whether they will forbear. Then the Spirit took me up, and I heard behind me a voice of a great rushing, saying, Blessed be the glory of the Lord from his place. I heard also the noise of the wings of the living creatures that touched one another, and the noise of the wheels over against them, and a noise of a great rushing. So the Spirit lifted me up and took me away, and I went in bitterness in the heat of my spirit, but the hand of the Lord was strong upon me. Then I came to them of the captivity at Tel Abib that dwelt by the river of Kibar, and I sat where they sat and remained there astonished among them 7 days. And it came to pass at the end of 7 days that the word of the Lord came unto me, saying, Son of man, I have made thee a watchman unto the house of Israel. Therefore hear the word at my mouth, and give them warning from me. When I say unto the wicked, Thou shalt surely die, and thou givest him not warning, nor speakest to warn the wicked from his wicked way to save his life, the same wicked man shall die in his iniquity, but his blood will I require at thine hand. Yet if thou warn the wicked, and he turn not from his wickedness, nor from his wicked way, he shall die in his iniquity, but thou hast delivered thy soul. Again, when a righteous man doth turn from his righteousness, and commit iniquity, and I lay a stumbling block before him, he shall die. Because thou hast not given him warning, he shall die in his sin, and his righteousness which he hath done shall not be remembered. But his blood will I require at thine hand. Nevertheless, if thou warn the righteous man that the righteous sin not, and he doth not sin, he shall surely live because he is warned. Also, thou hast delivered thy soul. And the hand of the Lord was there upon me, and he said unto me, Arise, go forth into the plain, and I will there talk with thee. Then I arose and went forth into the plain, and behold, the glory of the Lord stood there as the glory which I saw by the river of Kebar, and I fell on my face. Then the Spirit entered into me, and set me upon my feet, and spake with me, and said unto me, Go, shut thyself within thine house. But thou, O son of man, behold, they shall put bands upon thee, and shall bind thee with them, and thou shalt not go out among them. And I will make thy tongue cleave to the roof of thy mouth, that thou shalt be dumb, and shalt not be to them a reprover, for they are a rebellious house. But when I speak with thee, I will open thy mouth, and thou shalt say unto them, Thus saith the Lord God, He that heareth, let him hear, and he that forbeareth, let him forbear. For they are a rebellious house. Chapter 4. Thou also, son of man, take thee a tile, and lay it before thee, and portray upon it the city, even Jerusalem, and lay siege against it, and build a fort against it, and cast a mount against it. Set the camp also against it, and set battering rams against it round about. Moreover, take thou unto thee an iron pan, and set it for a wall of iron between thee and the city, and set thy face against it, and it shall be besieged, and thou shalt lay siege against it. This shall be a sign to the house of Israel. Lie thou also upon thy left side, and lay the iniquity of the house of Israel upon it. According to the number of the days that thou shalt lie upon it, thou shalt bear their iniquity. For I have laid upon thee the years of their iniquity, according to the number of the days, 390 days. So shalt thou bear the iniquity of the house of Israel. And when thou hast accomplished them, lie again on thy right side, and thou shalt bear the iniquity of the house of Judah 40 days. I have appointed thee each day for a year. Therefore thou shalt set thy face toward the siege of Jerusalem, and thine arm shall be uncovered, and thou shalt prophesy against it. And behold, I will lay bands upon thee, and thou shalt not turn thee from one side to another, till thou hast ended the days of thy siege. Take thou also unto thee wheat and barley and beans and lentils and millet and fitches, and put them in one vessel, and make thee bread thereof according to the number of the days that thou shalt lie upon thy side. 390 days shalt thou eat thereof. And thy meat which thou shalt eat shall be by weight, 20 shekels a day. From time to time shalt thou eat it. Thou shalt drink also water by measure, the sixth part of an hin. From time to time shalt thou drink. And thou shalt eat it as barley cakes, and thou shalt bake it with dung that cometh out of man in their sight. And the Lord said, Even thus shall the children of Israel eat their defiled bread among the Gentiles, whither I will drive them. Then said I, Ah, Lord God, behold, my soul hath not been polluted. For from my youth up even till now have I not eaten of that which dieth of itself, or is torn in pieces, neither came there abominable flesh into my mouth. Then he said unto me, Lo, I have given thee cow's dung for man's dung, and thou shalt prepare thy bread therewith. Moreover, he said unto me, Son of man, behold, I will break the staff of bread in Jerusalem, and they shall eat bread by weight and with care, and they shall drink water by measure and with astonishment, that they may want bread and water, and be astonied one with another, and consume away for their iniquity.
2: That was Ezekiel chapters 1 through 4. 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

All hail the power of Jesus' name. Let angels prostrate fall. Bring forth the royal diadem and crown him Lord of all. Let every kindred, every tribe, on this terrestrial ball, to him all majesty ascribe and crown him Lord of all. All hail the power. The words are clear. There are no exceptions. And at the name of Jesus, every knee shall bow, things in heaven and in earth and under the earth.

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Perhaps a great song is one that makes you think, it stirs your thoughts, and maybe even makes you change your mind on some things that you just didn't really think about before. One song that reminds me of is one that asks a question throughout the entirety. Is God really who he says he is? Is he all-powerful? Is he all-knowing? Can he solve your problems? Can he do all of these things that he says he can? And the biggest question that it asks of the song, the main point, is he worthy? And this and

Any other question that we ask about God, is he able to do this for me? Can he do this? Can he do that? Can he take away my pain? Can he heal my broken heart? And if I were to answer these questions to you today, friend, I would say, yes, he is. He can. He will.

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1: With SRN News, I'm Mary Rose. President Trump will appear at both nights of the Republicans' midterm convention in Dallas, September 9th and 10th. Convention spokesman Zach Kraft tells the Salem Radio Network the event will showcase the president's accomplishments.
2: This midterm convention is a reminder to the American people of what is at stake on the ballot in November. You know, this is two years ago, the American people voted overwhelmingly for President Trump to secure the border, to tackle Biden inflation, and he has done that. He has secured the border. There's no longer millions of illegal immigrants pouring in here from countries all over the world. You know, he delivered the largest tax cut in history.
1: The convention will take place at American Airlines Center. Republicans are warning Colorado voters about a ballot measure they say could undermine the state's economic success. Correspondent Richard Boyd reports.
3: Colorado's low 4.4% flat income tax and taxpayer spending limits help fuel years of growth. But a proposed November ballot measure would nearly double the top rate for high earners and many small business owners. Supporters call it fairness. Critics, including Democratic Governor Jared Polis, warn it could turn Colorado into another high-tax California. The conservative nonprofit organization Unleash Prosperity vows to work with Governor Polis in fighting the ballot measure. Richard Boyd reporting.
1: U.S. envoys Steve Witkoff and Jared Kushner say they are very encouraged by an initial round of peace talks in Moscow and Kyiv this weekend. The two made the comment following discussions with the Ukrainian leader Zelensky in Kyiv Sunday, a day after holding similar talks with Russian President Vladimir Putin at the Kremlin. Witkoff called the discussions substantive and important. Neither gave details on the specifics of any proposal to end the conflict. This is SRN News.
4: Let's take a look at our unchanging good news from God's Word. This week's memory verse is found in John 16, verse 33. These things have I spoken unto you, that in me ye might have peace. In the world ye shall have tribulation, but be of good cheer. I have overcome the world. John 16:33 is the good news for this week.
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6: 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He got kicks in the far country. Now he gets kisses. And we're told, draw nigh to God, and He'll draw nigh to you. The very wonderful thing here is that you have this story of the prodigal son. May I say to you, my friend, there is this man that got away from God, and he came back to God, and he came back by confession. The father didn't even let this boy finish his confession, brought him right back in. This is the way that a child of God that sins, the way he can get back to God.
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Friend, have you ever felt like you weren't saved? I dare say that we have all had a moment or two or many times where we may feel like we're not. But that is the problem. Our emotional experience, they change from moment to moment. We depend on feelings rather than on God's word, which never changes. Trust the Bible and not your feelings. In 1 John, these things have I written unto you, that ye believe on the name of the Son of God, that ye may know that ye have eternal life, and that ye may believe on the name of the Son of God. If you have believed on Christ, you are saved. The Bible says so. And that feeling of knowing that you are indeed saved, that is where the joy of salvation comes from. 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

We just never stop talking to ourselves. We never stop preaching some kind of gospel in our heads. It's a gospel of aloneness, partiality, poverty, inability, of functional hopelessness. Or it's the true gospel of Jesus Christ, a gospel of hope, mercy, forgiveness, rescue, love, or transformation, of never being alone, of never being without help, of one who is near, of one who cares, of a beautiful forever awash in victory. We're always listening to what we are preaching. Today, what kind of gospel will you preach to you? And what effect will it have on how you live?

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Just recently, we heard from a BBN Chinese listener. They say, in this complex and multicultural age, we thank God that through BBN Chinese, with its 24-hour uninterrupted teaching and hymns, as well as the sound preaching courses from the Bible Institute, it is a place of spiritual peace and tranquility that has been established for God's children. We love you all, and thank you so much. Well, thank you for writing in and letting us know how the Lord is working. And as always, it is such a blessing to be able to hear around the world of God's blessings.

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1: When it comes to sharing our Christian faith with others, many of us feel inadequate and hesitant to do so. Some, in fact, are downright unwilling to do it. Well, today on Insight for Living, Chuck Swindoll exposes our common excuses, and he'll offer six principles that will transform hesitant believers into confident witnesses. These timeless principles emerge from a story in Acts chapter 8 about Philip and the Ethiopian eunuch. Through their encounter, we'll see that effective evangelism doesn't require religious jargon or complex theology. It's about being sensitive to God's leading. Chuck titled today's message, Strengthening Your Grip on Evangelism.
2: To the world, Bible-toting Christians represent a host of confusing and contradictory concepts. We refer to being born again, even though we reject reincarnation. We talk out loud to a person we cannot see. In fact, we base our lives on a book we believe God wrote, though we really didn't see Him doing that. Our actions are even more inconsistent. Our worry list is long, though we claim He takes our burdens. Our patience with the waitress is short, though she saw us praying. Our driving is often thoughtless and lawless, though that bumper sticker identifies us as Christians. As Christians, we understand those contrasts as the spiritual battle with the flesh. We leave room for such contradictions, but trust me, the unbeliever doesn't. He or she sees us through a distorted filter, formed from a jumble of exaggeration, confusion, and fact. And although we cannot change the way other Christians live, we can do something about the contradictions we portray. As we share Christ with a world that's lost its way, we have to be winsome, wise, and, of course, willing to share, not to mention authentic. And that's what I love about Philip's example in the book of Acts, chapter 8. Listen as I read the account recorded in verses 25 down through verse 39. After testifying and preaching the word of the Lord in Samaria, Peter and John returned to Jerusalem, and they stopped in many Samaritan villages along the way to preach the good news. As for Philip, an angel of the Lord said to him, "Go south, down the desert road that runs from Jerusalem to Gaza." So he started out, and he met the treasurer of Ethiopia, a eunuch of great authority, under the Candake, the queen of Ethiopia. The eunuch had gone to Jerusalem to worship, and he was now returning. Seated in his carriage, he was reading aloud from the book of the prophet Isaiah. The Holy Spirit said to Philip, "Go over and walk along beside the carriage." Philip ran over and heard the man reading from the prophet Isaiah. Philip asked, "Do you understand what you are reading?" The man replied, "How can I, unless someone instructs me?" And he urged Philip to come up into the carriage and sit with him. The passage of Scripture he had been reading was this: "He was led like a sheep to the slaughter, and as a lamb is silent before the shearers, he did not open his mouth. He was humiliated and received no justice. Who can speak of his descendants? For his life was taken from the earth." The eunuch asked Philip, "Tell me, was the prophet talking about himself or someone else?" So beginning with this same scripture, Philip told him the good news about Jesus. As they rode along, they came to some water, and the eunuch said, "Look, there's some water. Why can't I be baptized?" He ordered the carriage to stop, and they went down into the water, and Philip baptized him. When they came up out of the water, the Spirit of the Lord snatched Philip away. The eunuch never saw him again, but went on his way rejoicing.
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3: There are several reasons most of us are reluctant to witness for Jesus Christ. One is the feeling of ignorance. We don't really know how to go about it. Another is sort of an indifference that sweeps over us. We're well fed. We've heard of the Savior. Our family is growing. And we sort of shift that responsibility to someone else, you know, the evangelist over the tube or at a crusade where he, so gifted, is able to declare Christ so well. Another reason we are reluctant is because of fear. No one likes to be made a fool of. No one likes to be asked questions they can't answer, especially with a stranger. And we don't like the unpredictable. We're afraid of a hostile response. We're afraid of someone making us look foolish. So we're afraid, so we don't witness. And then there's the bad experience problem that some have had in years past. Someone grabbed us by the collar and pointed a finger in our face and told us off, talked down to us. And for the longest time, we struggled against the message of Christ until finally, through another avenue, Christ met us and came into our lives. These and so many other reasons keep us from it. But the basic feeling among many Christians I meet is I'll sort of leave that for the professional. I'll let the preacher do that, and I'll pay the freight. He'll witness, and I'll sort of pick up the tab. I was humored in reading a true story of a local pastor named Jeffrey Cotter in the Eternity issue. And I'd like to share part of it with you now, which shows you that even pastors at times struggle the problem of witnessing. He writes, "After winding up a final interview with a large suburban church, I barely had enough time to exchange my suit for a comfortable pair of old blue jeans before boarding the plane home. Because of heavy traffic, I arrived at the airport just at the last call and scrambled onto the plane. After showing the steward my ticket and scanning the seats, I settled in the last unoccupied space, catching a glimpse of the person beside me. He was about my age. His appearance proclaimed him a businessman, conservative blue suit and attaché case, plus the Wall Street Journal. Of course, there I was in faded jeans, tattered off-white T-shirt,

0: abused attaché case and tennis shoes. I wished I had waited until later to change. So I quietly made a resolution. Look straight ahead, hide in a book. Above all, don't get involved in a conversation about jobs. Stay out of all conversation. But that all changed because he had already turned and greeted me. I said I was fine, of course. Realizing I had to beat him to the punch, I asked him what he did, and he was only too eager to respond. Quote, I'm in the figure salon business. We can change a woman's self-concept by changing her body. It's really a very profound, powerful thing. His pride spoke between the lines. You look my age, I said. Have you been at this long? I just graduated from the University of Michigan's School of Business Administration. They've given me so much responsibility already, and I feel very honored. In fact, I hope to eventually manage the western part of this operation. So you are a national organization, I asked, becoming impressed despite myself. Oh, yes, we're the fastest growing company of our kind in the nation. It's really good to be a part of an organization like that, don't you think? I nodded approvingly and thought, impressive. Proud of his work and accomplishments. Why can't Christians be proud like that? Why are we so often apologetic about our faith and our church? Looking askance at my clothing, he asked the inevitable question, and what do you do? The spirit began to brood over the face of the deep. Order and power emerged from chaos. It's interesting that we have similar business interests, I said. You're in the body-changing business. I'm in the personality-changing business. We apply basic theocratic principles to accomplish indigenous personality modification. He was hooked, but I knew he would never admit it. Pride is powerful. You know, I've heard about that, he replied. But do you have an office here in the city? Oh, we have many offices. We have offices up and down the state. In fact, we're national. We have at least one office in every state in the union, including Alaska and Hawaii. He had this puzzled look on his face. He was searching his mind to identify this huge company he must have read or heard about, perhaps in the Wall Street Journal. As a matter of fact, we've gone international, and management has a plan to put at least one office in every country of the world by the end of this business era. I paused. Do you have that in your business? I asked. Well, no, not yet. But you mentioned management. How do they make it work? It's a family concern. There's a father and a son, and they run everything. It must take a lot of capital, he asked skeptically. Oh, you mean money, I asked. Yeah, I suppose so. No one knows just how much it takes, but we never worry because there's never a shortage. The boss always seems to have enough. He's a very creative guy. And the money is, well, it's just there. In fact, those of us in the organization have a saying about our boss. He owns the cattle on 1,000 hills. Oh, he's into ranching, too, asked my captive friend. No, it's just a saying we use to indicate his wealth. My friend sat back in his seat, musing over our conversation. Oh, what about with you, he asked. The employees, oh, they are something to see, I said. They have a spirit that pervades the organization. It works like this. The father and the son love each other so much that their love filters down through the organization so that we all find ourselves loving one another, too. I know this sounds old-fashioned in a world like ours, but I know people in the organization who are willing to die for me. Do you have that in your business? I was almost shouting now. People were starting to shift noticeably in their seats. Not yet, he said, quickly changing strategies. But do you have any good benefits? Oh, they're substantial, I countered. I have complete life insurance and fire insurance. All the basics. You might not believe this, but it's true. I have holdings in a mansion that's being built for me right now for my retirement. Do you have that in your business? Not yet, he answered wistfully. The light was dawning. You know, one thing bothers me about all you're saying. I've read the journals, and if your business is all you say it is, why haven't I heard about it before now? That's a good question, I said. After all, we have a 2,000-year-old tradition. Wait a minute, he said. You're right, I interrupted. I'm talking about the church. I knew it. You know, I'm Jewish. Want to sign up? I asked. We became more than casual strangers during the next few minutes. We have all been there. We haven't handled it like that, but we have all been there. Fixed in a place that we cannot escape from, facing that inevitable dialogue that makes us feel awkward and uncertain and not half as creative, we've wondered, how do I not only win a hearing, but keep a hearing so that I bring him from Island B to Island A, where I live, through the Bridge of the Cross? What are the guidelines that I can use to help me make Christ known in an attractive and significant and even successful manner? Good question. And we all have asked it in our Christian life. Tucked away in Acts chapter 8 is a series of answers, not one answer, but a series of answers. And I'd invite you to turn to the story that is recorded about a man named Philip, who was the Billy Graham of the first century. He was the evangelist. He was gifted. But don't let that turn you off in case you're not an evangelist. You're still a Christian. And we're to do the work of an evangelist, whether we have the public gift or not. Believe me, I haven't the gift either. I am not a gifted evangelist. I struggle with striking up conversations about Jesus Christ, partly because I know they will come back to that inevitable question, what do you do for a living? And again, they write me off because I'm, as they view it, not just as your ordinary layman who has nothing to prove in his witness or hers. But Philip was like that. I take it he was not a professional evangelist, but was a gifted layman who was engaged in the mainstream of life, and God stopped him and led him to witness. Now, before I say anything about the text itself, I want to give you a primary principle. And if you forget all the other things, don't forget this one. The one thing I find that works best for me, when I forget it, I fail. When I remember it, I am more successful in my witness, is to put myself in the other person's place. Put myself in the other person's place. Which means what? I must mentally lift myself out of where and who and what I am and place myself imaginatively inside his skin, meaning I can't use the God talk I'm familiar with. I can't draw upon the reservoir of knowledge that I have gained over the past few years, time spent in the Bible. I have to be careful not to dump the truck on him, but to give it a thimbleful at a time, at just the right moment. And above all, I must see myself as being informed by a stranger I've never met before. So I read into my mind the same feelings of defensiveness he or she must have in that mind. Put yourself in the other person's place. Philip does that, and it's beautiful. Now, the background of Acts 8:26 is that there's been a revival in Samaria, a massive movement of God, and the momentum is contagious. There was no reason whatsoever for Philip, humanly speaking, as an evangelist, to leave Samaria. That was where the action was. super work of God was carried on in Samaria. Verse 25 tells us that the word of the Lord was testified and spoken. They started back to Jerusalem and they were preaching the gospel to many villages of the Samaritans. And you don't read anything about resistance. These were Jews preaching to the Samaritans. And the door was swinging open. It was a marvelous flashing green light. One delightful experience after another until God does something strange. Verse 26, an angel of the Lord spoke to Philip, saying, arise and go south to the road that descends from Jerusalem to Gaza. Parenthesis, this is a desert road. Parenthesis closed. If you've got your pen handy and you're still taking a few thoughts down, put in the margin of your Bible right here aside from verse 26. One word, sensitivity. Sensitivity. The next verse begins, he arose and went. Put beside that verse, availability. They go together. They're Siamese twins in the witnessing process. Sensitivity, availability. Let's go back and build the stage. Out of the clear blue, without any announcement whatsoever, no skywriting, no night visions, just that inner unction from God, Philip realized God no longer wanted him in Samaria, where the action was, where the revival was going on. God was leading him to a desert road. You know, God does that at the most, well, according to our calendar, inappropriate times, doesn't he? You're putting your roots down. You're getting financially secure. Finally, your kids are beginning to feel more at home. Your job is working out. Your wife is happy. Or if you're a single person, everything is falling in line. Just those things that you've been wanting. And all of a sudden, you begin to get this internal urging from God. And you don't want to get it because you want it like you've got it. Just like Philip must have wanted when God said, go to Gaza. Do you notice in verse 26 and on into verse 27, there's never a reason given? I mean, you would have thought at least for him to uproot this man and put him in a place like a desert road, he would have told him he's got something planned there and he'd give him a little glimpse of what it was. You know, the Lord always has things planned. He just doesn't tell us about them ahead of time. Aren't you glad he didn't tell you that these last 5 years would be like they would be 5 years ago? I mean, wouldn't that have been some kind of experience? Or how about just the last 12 months? No, he doesn't lift the veil completely. He just prods us down inside and says, go to Gaza. Now, that's kind of like leaving Los Angeles and going to Yuma, okay? Or Blythe or Needles. You know, you take your pick. Any one of those three would be fine. That's like the Gaza Desert Road. And Philip must have scratched his head on the way wondering, what in the world does God have up his sleeve as he leads me from Samaria to Gaza? But he's sensitive. He's available. He arose and went. And behold, there was an Ethiopian eunuch, a court official of Candace, queen of the Ethiopians, who was in charge of all her treasure. He had come to Jerusalem to worship and was returning and sitting in his chariot and reading the prophet Isaiah. Isn't that unbelievable? Here is Philip in the middle of nowhere, desert center, has his thumb out, waiting for someone to come by. And straight from Mojave, on his way to Needles, is a little chariot. He sees the dust pockets coming up from behind the wheels as it approaches him, and he wonders, what does God have now? What is God going to do? When you are sensitive, when you are available, every day is that kind of anticipation. Now, there may not be a chariot with an Ethiopian in it every day of your life. In fact, there won't be. But when you are sensitive and when you are available, God will put those things together and you will discover in the middle of the most ordinary moment, just the right person, just the right place. Here is this Ethiopian official, the treasurer of the Candace dynasty, riding along in his chariot. He has been to church, but he hasn't found the Lord. That's not uncommon either. He has gotten enough interest stimulated in him that he is reading the scroll of Isaiah, and Philip sees it happening. I mean, that is a great, great moment when you're ready to share your faith and you say to the Lord, I am available, I am ready to go your way, for you to see that other door open and you look straight into the face of God's hand in another person's life. There are few things more exciting than that. He sees this Ethiopian eunuch who is sitting in the chariot reading the prophet Isaiah. You ready with your pencil? Guideline number 3, write it just across from verse 30. Put the word initiative. We've got a sensitive, available man that, prompted by the Spirit of God, takes the initiative.
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Oswald Chambers said this: "If through a broken heart God can bring his purposes to pass in the world, then thank him for breaking your heart." It reminds me of another thought that says some of God's greatest gifts are unanswered prayers. Or perhaps prayers that are not the answer that we hoped we would receive. When we consider all that is going on in our lives and we beg and we pray for God to give us a certain thing, to take away our pains and our troubles, and he simply says, "I am here with you, and you will make it through this with me." It's certainly not the answer we wanted, but we realize in him we will find peace. In him we will find healing. And we will be restored.

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Beethoven wrote his Ninth Symphony in the 1820s. Sometime between 1822 and 1824, he had finished this masterpiece all while he was completely deaf. And it ends with one of maybe the most popular classical pieces that we would even recognize today. That final theme, called the Ode to Joy, referencing a Friedrich Schiller poem, which champions the unity and the brotherhood of all humanity. It's amazing how so long ago, in the 1820s, this was very popular, and even today we can still recognize the same emotional power that pieces like this can bring. Almost 80 years later, the tune was kept, but the words were changed to match the English hymn style into this famous hymn that you know today.

It would be good for us in our Christian life if we were able to solve the answer to this question. What kind of Jesus do we want? Do we want the over-the-counter Jesus that will make us feel better? Of course, in the metaphorical sense, this makes us feel good. Well, things make us feel good when we have them, when we can get a certain job, when we can afford a certain car, when we can buy a certain house. These things might make us feel good, quote unquote. It's probably right to say that many of us are not on the same agenda page as Jesus. What we dream of and hope for is not the same as what he has promised us and works by zealous grace to deliver us. Perhaps many of us struggle with disappointment with God because, at the very basic level, we don't esteem what God values. Could it be that many of us don't treasure what Jesus has actually done for us, saved us from an eternal destiny of death? Let us strive not only today, not only this week, but as much as we can to remember just who our Savior is, just what all he has done for us, and be thankful and grateful.

Maybe you missed a program, or maybe you'd just like to hear another one that you heard again. Well, you can do that on BBN's On Demand feature. We have almost 20 different programs available up to the past week that it aired. Whether it's the Bible Quiz, Gateway to Joy, Morning Bible Study, or Christian Classics, those and a few more are available on the BBN On Demand feature.

0: We praise you, God, because we know that there is none who are like you, none who are forgiving and redeeming and loving in such grand fashion. And even though we turn our backs, we go away from your presence time and time again, you are always ready to receive us back into your arms, for not of any merit that we own, but only because of that love that you have, which is everlasting.
1: The earth is the Lord's and the fullness thereof, the world and they that dwell therein. For he hath founded it upon the seas and established it upon the floods. Who shall ascend into the hill of the Lord, or who shall stand in his holy place? He that hath clean hands and a pure heart, who hath not lifted up his soul unto vanity, nor sworn deceitfully, he shall receive a blessing from the Lord, and righteousness from the God of his salvation.

0: Lift up your heads, O ye gates, and be ye lifted up, ye everlasting doors, and the King of glory shall come in.
1: Who is this King of glory?
0: The Lord strong and mighty, the Lord mighty in battle.
1: Lift up your heads, O ye gates, even lift them up, ye everlasting doors, and the King of glory shall come in.
0: Who is this King of glory?
1: The Lord of hosts.
0: He is the King.

I just love BBN. It has been a companion to me, not only in the daytime, but in the nighttime as well. I really like the solid Christian music and the wonderful, inspiring messages. 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

He is the vine, and we are the branches. He is the shepherd, and we his flock. And most importantly of all, he is our Father, and we are his children. Somebody who has come alongside you, your family, and someone you can run to when you're in danger, someone who will protect you and keep you safe, someone who will help you when you need it most. Maybe you can't find that here on this earth, friend. In that case, I would encourage you, look no further than the example to every father on this earth that is only found in God himself.

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1: 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Our teacher is Dr. Donald R. Hubbard, and our current series is on 1 Thessalonians. 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

Psalm 84, verses 3 to 5 state, "Even the sparrow has found a home, and the swallow a nest for herself, where she may have her young. A place near your altar, O Lord Almighty, my King and my God. Blessed are those who dwell in your house. They are ever praising you. Blessed are those whose strength is in you." We welcome you today in our Savior's name, and may these words prove so much of a blessing to our hearts as we open our hearts to our precious Lord and worship Him. We're delighted to have you with us today.

0: Would you open your copy of the scripture to the book of 1 Thessalonians chapter 5? We come to a conclusion as to the overview of the book, having considered each division of these five chapters, and we come now to the conclusion, verses 12 through verse 28 of 1 Thessalonians chapter 5. Next Lord's Day, the Lord willing, we want to take a look at a very unique pattern of truth in 1 Thessalonians, and that would be how in the structure of the epistle, each chapter concludes with a reference to the Lord's return and a different emphasis to an aspect of the Lord's return that children of God need to heed in our day today. We'll be looking at that next Lord's Day. Paul begins in verse 12 of 1 Thessalonians chapter 5 by saying, "And we beseech you, brethren," and what follows is a series of exhortations, little pungent and pithy sayings with which he seeks to exhort the children of God and ancient Thessalonica to be true to the Lord Jesus. Paul knows that there is a tremendous need for the marriage of duty and doctrine, that you can never divorce what a person believes from how he behaves, because what we really do believe influences how we respond or the kind of lives that we live. This is seen in almost every epistle of Paul's. He begins in a very exotic way in most of his epistles by dealing with doctrine that is there in principle form. But before that epistle concludes, he inevitably will take those principles and that doctrine and he will relate it to the practical arena of everyday life in which we live today. Remember now that as far as Paul was concerned, it had been about a year since he had established this church, had planted the gospel flag in ancient Thessalonica, and there had come those first few to a saving knowledge of the Lord Jesus Christ, the Savior, and Paul had had to leave them abruptly. Most Bible teachers feel that he was only there about 2 weeks, and therefore in that 2 week period of time, he had conveyed to them many searching truths of doctrine, and he had to leave them abruptly when that riot ensued, you remember, and bond was taken from Jason, and therefore Paul and his companions had to leave, and they left, but when they left, they must have departed with a heavy heart. Paul ultimately made his way down to Athens and then over to Corinth, and he wrote this letter wanting to find out about their state. He was concerned about them because he loved them. You see, Paul knew that the believers then in Thessalonica were under several different kinds of pressures. One of the areas of pressures under which they had to live was the pressure of persecution. Some of their number were being martyred because they had become believers. And therefore, the heavy hand of persecution had been exerted upon them. And Paul wanted to find out how was their faith standing up under the tremendous press of persecution which had suddenly been thrust upon them. But even from within the ranks of the believers themselves, there were problems. For an example, there were those believers who had become discouraged because their loved ones had died. And they were asking themselves searching questions, what would be the future of their loved ones who had died in the light of the return of Jesus Christ? Another problem that came to the church was a sense of idleness, a sense of laziness that affected a number of their believers. Paul would say, if they don't work, don't let them eat. Because the problem was that they were so convinced of the soon return of the Lord, therefore, why should they carry on any everyday activity? Let their employment go, and with that, their testimonies would go, and their ability to provide for their own. This, too, was a pressure point. There were all of these ebbs and flows that were moving through the lives of these Christians back then, just as there are ebbs and flows that move through our lives as Christians today. For you and I have our pressures. You and I live and work in the great metroplex, which involves New York for most of us. And if you're visiting us today, I'm sure that the area from whence you come, from around the world, that you have your pressures under which you try to relate your faith in Jesus Christ. And let us confess, sometimes it is really difficult. Sometimes it is very confusing to know how do we take this situation which confronts me today and apply my Christian faith to it so that I can respond as I ought to respond as a Christian and at the same time maintain a positive testimony of the grace of God that is at work in my life. And thus Paul comes to the conclusion of this epistle, and there is much that he wants to share with them. Somehow or other, I catch the feeling when I come to verse 12 that Paul becomes in a hurry. It's almost as though that he throws these things out in very short statements. For an example, when the apostle comes down to verse 19, and or rather verse 16, and says, "Rejoice evermore." That's the shortest verse in the Greek New Testament. Rejoice evermore. Now that's good to know, isn't it? Someday you'll be at a party and somebody's going to ask you, "What's the shortest verse in the Greek New Testament?" And you're going to be able to say 1 Thessalonians chapter 5, verse 16. Isn't that marvelous? Or maybe you'll be on some quiz show and win $60,000. Just remember, if you do, tithe it at Calvary, will you? Okay? I mean, that's where you found out about it, all right? But look through here. Here are a number of just short, staccato kind of exhortations that Paul gives out. One brother has said that 1 Thessalonians chapter 5 is the full chapter in the Bible. And let me share with you what he meant by that as I understand this chapter. Let me outline it for you right away, because I'm going to use a little different thematic structure as far as the outlining of 1 Thessalonians chapter 5 is concerned. But I want you to jot this down somewhere in the margin of your Bible or on the edge of your bulletin or wherever you might have an available piece of paper. In 1 Thessalonians chapter 5, the entire chapter may be called the full chapter. Therefore, in verses 1 to 11, the structure is, be watchful. Look at verse 6. Therefore, let us not sleep as do others, but let us watch and be sober. Verses 1 to 11 have to do with the believer in the light of the day of the Lord, in the light of the return of Christ. Therefore, be watchful. That's your response. That's mine. In the light of these coming horrendous events upon the world scene, be watchful. In verses 12 and 13, it's be respectful. For Paul now turns attention in verses 12 and 13 and discusses those who have the leadership within the local assembly of believers. Therefore, he says, to know them which labor among you and are over you in the Lord and admonish you, to esteem them very highly in love for their work's sake and be at peace among yourselves. In verses 12 and 13, Paul says, be respectful to those who are watching over your souls. In verses 14 and 15, the emphasis here is be mindful. Be mindful of the needs that other people have. We exhort you, brethren, warn them that are unruly, comfort the feeble-minded. And that does not mean what you and I know that it means today, a feeble-mindedness. It has nothing to do with mental retardation at all. It has to do with a pressure point that was in the church back then. And the technical meaning of the word feeble-minded is not the meaning of that word that you and I put into it today in our English language. More about that in a moment. Verses 14 and 15, it is be mindful. Be mindful about those with whom we come in contact each day. In verse 16, be joyful. Rejoice evermore. In verse 17, be prayerful. In verse 18, be thankful. In verse 19 through 21, which deals with the Holy Spirit of God, the admonition is be careful. And then beginning with verse 22 and continuing down through verse 28, the theme here is be faithful in the light of the faithfulness of God. Therefore, verse 24 says, faithful is he that calleth you, who also will do it. And so that's what Paul is saying to this group of Christians back then. And that's what the Spirit of God is saying to you and to me today. Be watchful. Be respectful, be mindful, be joyful, be prayerful, be thankful, be careful, be faithful. And wrapped up in that, these short statements of this full chapter of 1 Thessalonians chapter 5, you will find all of these little staccato exhortations which may be plugged in like into the circuit of the mind of God as he would make this clear to each one of us and energize or make powerful our daily spiritual experience. Let's look briefly at each one of these that I've suggested to you to outline the chapter with in this hour. Verses 1 to 11, be watchful. We shall not say much here because this was the entire subject of our discourse and of our study last Bible lesson together last Lord's Day morning. But the theme in the first part of the fifth chapter has to do with the day of the Lord and the coming of Jesus Christ. And therefore, Paul says that you and I, as we see world events happen not only on the horizon, but in the very societies where we live, let it not bring us to a point of despair or discouragement, but rather let us bring it to a point of expectation and hope. Be watchful. Be alert. Understand these movements and influences that are happening in our world today. But ask God to give us the vision that we can see beyond the superficial and understand that the ebbs and flows that we see in the political arena, the international arena, the financial arena, and so forth, are but pale superficialities of the great titanic spiritual warfare that is being waged in our midst today. Ask God to give us eyes to see beyond the superficial and help us to understand that in the light of all of the cosmic events that seem to be happening in our world and to our world today, that our response is not one of wringing our hands and asking ourselves, look what the world has come to, but rather that we lift up our eyes and look unto the Lord Jesus and say, behold, he who comes to the world. And therefore, Paul's admonition to each one of us is, be watchful. And then Paul says, be respectful, verses 12 and 13. And we beseech you, brethren, to know them which labor among you and are over you in the Lord and admonish you. Now the word labor carries with it the idea of work which results in toil. It's the same word that occurs in the first chapter and in verse 3. Link that with this expression, over you in the Lord, and it means to preside. The New Testament concept of spiritual leadership in the church is not dictatorship, but leadership. May I repeat that? It is not dictatorship, it is leadership. Many years ago, I remember an acquaintance of mine coming to a church, and he sent this as an advance advertisement of his message. He was going to speak on a family that was in the church. Well, the place was full. And he got up that morning and he spoke on the Tater family. Do you know that family? The father's name is Dick. Dick Tater. The mother's name is Aggie. Aggie Tater. A daughter's name is Emma. Do you get the point? And he went right on through the whole list of the Tater family. Now, the reason I bring it up is only to demonstrate the fact that what Paul says in the light of 1 Thessalonians verses 12 and 13, and that is that we need to be instructed that those who rule, those who preside, do not do it with the idea of dictatorship, but rather do it with the idea of leadership. And therefore, we ought to respond and to be respectful. We beseech you, brethren, to know them which labor among you. People get tired working in the church, and that's true. And are over you in the Lord and admonish you. The word admonish means to warn, but it means to warn always with a sense of blame. So anytime that you find that word admonish, like you find here in verse 12, it's the word exhort in verse 14. It means admonish. Again, the idea of blame, it carries with it the idea of warning. To esteem them very highly in love for their work's sake and be at peace among yourselves. Wherever the Spirit of God moves, there is unity. Therefore, if there is disunity within a church, then it means that the Spirit of God is being hindered in some way. If there is not a sense of unity between your heart and mind, then something is wrong. And individuals who become complainers or criticizers always demonstrate that there is something that is wrong in the seat of the heart. If that's all that we look upon, if that's all that we see, then something is wrong. The ministry of the Spirit of God is to produce a sense of spiritual unity. It's not only true within the home or within the church, it is also true within the home. God wants us to be at one with one another. Therefore, be respectful. Now, in verses 14 and 15, he exhorts us to be mindful. Now, we exhort you, brethren. The word exhort is the same word as admonish, with which the previous verse concluded. Verse 12. Now, we exhort you, brethren, warn them that are unruly, comfort the feeble-minded, support the weak, be patient toward all men. Now, this word warn, which is related back to the word admonish in the latter part of verse 12, indicates that there is a note of blame within that local New Testament assembly of believers in Thessalonica to which Paul calls their attention. And note what he says, and I love this verse. In verse 14, he says, warn them that are unruly. What does the word unruly mean? Somehow or other, people get the idea that unruly carries with it the idea of children who are just upset. I used to teach school, and as a school teacher, I can remember that one of the jokes that was going about when I was in the public school system was a mother who brought her child in to see the teacher and said, "Now look, if my Jimmy needs any discipline, would you please smack the child next to him, and that'll frighten him enough to obey." And you know, that reminds me of the attitude with which so many of us today bring ourselves to this matter of the unruly. Do you know what the word unruly technically means? It has nothing to do with a schoolroom, so to speak, but it has the idea of soldiers standing in a row. And the unruly person is the one who would break rank, the one who was always stepping out of line, the one who knew what to do, but refused to do it. The one who always wanted to be thought different, I suppose, and that the rules always applied to somebody else. Paul says, be mindful, and he says, when we want to be mindful, we exhort you, brethren, warn them that are always stepping out of line. They are to be blamed. Notice in verse 14, he says, comfort the feeble-minded. The word feeble-minded does not have anything to do with mental retardation, but rather it has to do with what I would like to call faint-hearted. It's interesting to note that in the latter part of 1 Thessalonians chapter 4, verse 18, he said, wherefore comfort one another with these words. And now here in verse 14, he mentions comforting the feeble-minded. I think the feeble-minded people in Thessalonica were the people who became easily discouraged, that when almost any pressure point came upon them, they were filled with a sense of distress. They were filled with a sense of despair, and they just lived in the midst of gloom. They were discouraged all the time. The context makes us believe that it possibly could be that group who had lost loved ones in the Lord, and because death had invaded their ranks and they didn't quite understand and relate their Christian faith to death, they had not been taught yet how to do that. Therefore, they were filled with a sense of discouragement. And Paul said, look, comfort those who are faint-hearted. Comfort those who are discouraged all the time. Comfort those who look at life always as the bucket is half empty rather than the bucket is half full. Their mindset is almost one of discouragement. When they get up in the morning, gloom just kind of permeates, you know? And Paul says, comfort them. Be mindful of those who are discouraged in your midst, and don't rule them out. Rather, go with an open heart and just ask God that you might be a blessing with whom you come in contact, who need your special word of encouragement. I've found that there have been times in my life when I needed someone to come along and speak a special word of encouragement to me. Do you ever get discouraged? Do you? How many of you ever have been discouraged? This past week.
1: Never mind.
0: Every hand probably would be raised again. Well, we all are in that boat, aren't we? And I want to tell you, that boat is not a love boat. Not when you're discouraged. Not when you're discouraged. The fascinating thing is that everything looks darker. Everything looks worse. There doesn't seem to be a bright lining at all when we are discouraged. Now, God says that we are to have a ministry to one another to encourage one another. Comfort the feeble-minded. Comfort those who are faint-hearted. Comfort those who are having problems in life. And I always like to remember that the golden rule is so true. And let us comfort others in the way in which we would want others to comfort us. Let us give to others the understanding that we would like to receive were we in their position. Particularly does this relate to problems within the home where either husbands and wives are having difficulty between them or parents are having difficulties with children. So much of the time we can be so critical of young people who are trying to search and find their way in life, and sometimes they stumble and sometimes they fall and sometimes they become victim to the cultures under which they've been reared. And when that time comes, so many in the church, just all they do is just point the finger and just say, well, isn't that too bad? And there are not too many people who will reach out with arms of love and just be support and be warm groups trying to help in any way that they possibly can. Let us encourage one another. Let us comfort those who are faint-hearted. This is an admonition from Paul. He says, look, be mindful of the problems that other people have. Notice what he says, support the weak. The word weak does not mean weak physically. I take it to mean weak spiritually. Be patient toward all men. The idea of patience toward all men carries with it the idea of long suffering, that I do not need to see an immediate result today if I am walking by faith in my Lord Jesus Christ. I want to be mindful of your problems. That's what Paul is saying. In a very real sense, I am my brother's keeper. I'll never forget that a friend of mine in seminary was doing a paper on

wonderfully made. And Paul says that when we come to faith in our Lord Jesus Christ, God gives to each Christian a gift or gifts of the Spirit of God. That is some divine enablement as it pleases God, the Holy Spirit. Most of us would say, if we were to be asked, what is your gift? We'd just say, I have the gift of helps. But some have the gift of teaching. Some have the gift of serving. Some have a gift of the other gifts that are mentioned in 1 Corinthians chapter 12. And what Paul goes on to say is this. Look, since we are part of the body of Christ, and he's using the analogy of the body, if we all of us, were just one big eye, what would that be like? Can you just imagine an eye rolling down the hill? You know, wouldn't have too much of a function at all. Even if the eye could see, which it could not without the brain, the eye would not be able to do anything about that which it sees. He says, what if all of us were the ear? What if all of us were the nose or the smelling or whatever? In other words, there is diversity amongst us all, and we need to appreciate and understand that diversity. God hasn't called all of us to preach. Oh, I'm grateful for that. I'd be out of a job. And you'd be out of a congregation. God hasn't called us all to do the same thing. God has called us all to do something, however. And therefore, there should be no spirit of competition and no spirit of jealousy, either in the ministry or in the church. It is each one of us, as we support one another and with patience and long-suffering, we are mindful of one another and encourage one another, not only to discover the spiritual gift, but to do the spiritual gift. Now, to the extent that you within this fellowship of believers do not use your spiritual gift, we who are a part of this church are impoverished. And to the extent that you do use your spiritual gift among us, to that extent we are enriched. And therefore the church is not a country club for saints. The church is a hospital for sinners. In a very real sense, each of us discovering our unique relationship to God and our unique relationship to one another. And as we have this relationship to God and our relationship to one another, we are mindful of one another's needs, and we ask God that these needs might be met in our Lord Jesus Christ. Now, you're going to have a different personality from mine. Not all of us have the same personality. And in a church this size, we're going to find that some personalities may give us a sense of discomfort. That's to be expected. But what it does say in the light of the New Testament is that all of us need to respect one another and be mindful of one another, to be courteous to one another, to be patient toward all, to be long-suffering, to provide an environment in which we can encourage and help one another. And I come back to that word that I think it is so important for us to understand, that we just downright love each other. And as we love each other, therefore, we become cognizant of each other. And when you have your pressures, I'm concerned about them. And when I have mine, you're concerned about mine. When you have your problems, I'm concerned about them. When I have mine, you're concerned about them. And together, we just help one another. And that's the reason why that the Lord Jesus said, by this shall all men know that you are my disciples, that you really had a born-again experience, if you've got love one to another. The kind of interaction, and that's what Paul is saying here, be mindful of one another. Don't ignore each other. Be watchful, be respectful, be mindful. By the way, in verse 15, when Paul speaks about being mindful, he teaches us how to respond in times of adversity. Look at it just briefly. Verse 15, see that none render evil for evil unto any. The word man is italicized. Vengeance is mine, I will repay, saith the Lord. I am not to retaliate by doing something evil when somebody has done evil for me. I'm not to be like the two little boys on a Christian school playground who at recess time were fighting. The teacher came out and wanted to solve this problem right away. And so the teacher said to the two boys, look, you believe that Jesus is coming back again, don't you? Both were looking at one another and said, uh-huh, we do. And the teacher said, you wouldn't want Jesus to find you fighting if he came back today, would you? No,

And so the teacher started to walk away, thinking that she had solved the problem. And one boy said to the other one, "That's okay, but if the Lord hasn't come by tomorrow this time, look out, brother, look out." Don't retaliate, see? Don't be like that. That's immaturity. Our response is not to render evil fruit. And you know, a most interesting thing happens. Jesus teaches us in the New Testament that the way that you respond when somebody has done you wrong is to do good to him in return. And you know why? Because the natural man, the way that we are constituted in our culture and in our world today, and it's been true in the history of man, is that if you do me wrong, then I'll do you wrong in return, right? An eye for an eye and a tooth for a tooth, right? That's the way that we have been brought up, so to speak, in retaliation. And so when somebody does something wrong to you, they look for you to retaliate in kind. And Jesus said, don't do that. Don't do that. That's not the way that a Christian responds. If another Christian has done what I think is wrong to me, I'm not to respond by avoiding them or doing evil against them or speaking against them. That's not the way that I'm to respond. The way that I'm to respond is to do good to them, to go out of my way to help them and to do it with sincerity, because then they really won't know how to handle it, especially the unsaved. And it will be jarring unto them. Don't retaliate, Jesus says. And so in verse 15, he says, "See that none render evil for evil unto any man, but ever follow that which is good, both among yourselves and to all men." So be mindful, be watchful, be respectful, be mindful, and be joyful. Rejoice evermore. The joy of the Lord is our strength, Nehemiah tells us. How joyful are you? You know my wife's name is Joy. So when I sing, I have the joy, joy, joy down in my heart. There are two reasons why that I sing it. One is because of her, but the supreme reason is because of the Lord Jesus. Do you know, it's interesting, joy is so different from happy. I've mentioned this before, but allow me just 2 minutes of time to make the distinction again for the benefit of all of our visitors who are with us today. The Bible tells you to be joyful. The Bible doesn't say about being happy. The word hap comes from an old English word which refers to circumstances. You are happy if your circumstances in life are good or pleasing to you. The scripture says life is not like that. Our response as a believer is to be joyful in the midst of circumstances which may be difficult for me. And in the New Testament, you will find that there are three different things that produce joy in the life of a believer. You know, you don't have joy in your life if you buy a new fur coat, ladies. You may be happy, but it's not joyful. In Philippians chapter 3, verse 1, we are told that there is joy in the Lord. Rejoice in the Lord. In John's Gospel, chapter 4, and verse 35, you'll find that there is joy in spreading the gospel. Joy in spreading the gospel. And in 3 John, the 4th verse, you'll find that there is joy in seeing another brother or sister in Christ grow in grace and in the knowledge of our Lord Jesus Christ. Joy, in the biblical sense, is found in these dimensions, and they are all spiritual in character. Joy, then, is not related to the circumstances in which I find myself. Joy is not related to the label of the suit that I wear, or the handbag that I carry, or the automobile that I drive, or the street where I live. Joy is in my relationship to Christ, in my relationship to the world and their need for the gospel, and in my relationship to you in seeing you become a better and more mature Christian. That's joy in the New Testament sense of the word. So when Paul says to the Thessalonian Christians, be joyful, this is what he has in mind. It's that which transcends our materialistic culture in which we live, that we look for the eternal and spiritual benefit in the lives of each one. Verse 17 says, be prayerful. Pray without ceasing. How can you pray without ceasing? Paul uses a most interesting word, and I want you to grab onto this, without ceasing. I don't know who it was, but over here there was a person. Oh, you just coughed. Somebody here just coughed. Somebody over here just coughed a moment ago. When you talk about
prayer without ceasing. Do you know how this word without ceasing was used outside the New Testament in Greek literature? Always the word which is translated without ceasing, I kid you not, this is a fact, in 1 Thessalonians 5:17, it was always used of a person who has a hacking cough. You get the idea? Now, you can see why Paul would use this. You might suppress the cough for a while, but it always will burst forth sometime, right? So Paul says, it isn't as though that you walk around audibly praying all the time, bumping into streetcars, bumping into automobiles, getting hit by taxis, you know, nothing like that. Some people think that when Paul says pray without ceasing, that it means simply that I spend all my time walking around and praying. No. But just as a person who has a hacking cough, that cough is going to come out regularly, so a person who is in a prayerful attitude is going to look at life in response to prayer. And therefore, it means that the color of his life will be colored by prayer. Pray without ceasing. Be prayerful. But be careful. Don't be like the person that I heard about the other day that really offended a bus driver when she got on the bus and she wanted, you know, to obey, pray without ceasing. She said, "Oh Lord, help me now," and she got on the bus. And the bus driver didn't take too kindly to that, thinking that there was a reflection upon his ability to drive the bus. You see? "Oh Lord, help me now." Well, I won't chase that rabbit any further. I'll let that one lie. The idea is to be prayerful, to pray without ceasing. Let the ministry of prayer color your life. Let me hurry on. In verse 18, be thankful. Now, in everything give thanks, for this is the will of God in Christ Jesus concerning you. Question: how? Does this verse teach us that we have to ignore all of the crime and the corruption and the rapes and the thefts and man's inhumanity to man? If my daughters were so assaulted, would I get on my knees and with an open heart say, "God, I want to thank you for this experience that has happened to my children"? And the answer to that is an unqualified no. And I say that with all seriousness. No. The prepositions are important. There is a vast difference in thanking God for something and thanking God in something. Paul says, in everything give thanks. He does not say, for everything give thanks. If my wife were suddenly afflicted with cancer, I couldn't thank God for that cancer, but I could thank God in the midst of that cancer. So therefore, when Paul says to us in verse 18, be thankful, he doesn't say that we need to be thankful for everything, but in everything we can always find that which God is using in order to mold us and make us into what God has designed us to be. Quickly, in verses 19 to 21, he speaks about being careful. Quench not the Spirit. By the way, the verb quench is the idea of a command, and it means stop quenching the Holy Spirit of God. It assumes that we are doing something that we should not do, which has been prohibiting the Holy Spirit from working in our lives as much as He wants to work. Therefore, the command is stop quenching the Holy Spirit. He says, despise not prophesying. The word despise simply means to count as nothing. Now, when Paul wrote this letter, they did not have the New Testament. And therefore, when the message from God was given to them, it was given to them through prophesying. Prophesying carried two dimensions, same as it did in the old, so it did in the new, until you had the codified form of the New Testament. One had to do with foretelling, with the idea of the future, and the other had to do with forthtelling, as with the commands of God. Paul's letter here in 1 Thessalonians chapter 5 is an example of that forthtelling, telling people in Thessalonica the commands of God. Now, Paul says, don't take prophesying and count them as nothing. Don't despise them. Don't pay or a lack of attention to them. He says, don't allow yourself to have the mindset to where you disregard them. But he also says, to prove all things, hold fast that which is good.
Not every miracle is from God. I hope you remember that.

0: Not every miracle is from God. And the scripture speaks about noticing the four different spirits that are in the world today. And the instructed Christian will get down on his knees before God in his Bible and say, Lord, I want to understand what these four spirits are in order to understand the times in which I live. So therefore, be careful. Don't quench the Holy Spirit. Don't disregard prophesying, and do prove all things and hold fast that which is good. And now in conclusion, he says, be faithful, abstain from all appearance of evil. Wow. The word abstain means to avoid. I think that you and I in New York City need to reconsider what that command means to us in verse 22 in view of all of the moral pluralism that we see in our society. Abstain from all appearance of evil. The center column reference is important. It means every form of evil. And by the way, that term, every form, was used philosophically to mean every outward and visible form of evil. God's admonition is avoid it. Don't allow it to come into the eye gate. As much as you can, don't allow it to come into the ear gate, and don't let it register through your mind. As someone has well said, when a bird flies over my backyard, I can't do anything about it, but I can stop him from building a nest in my tree. There may be a thought that goes through my mind, and maybe I see something and it registers a thought from my unsaved past or something like that. I can't help that thought that may just trigger through my mind, but I can stop the whole chain of thoughts and meditations upon that which may not be right and good before God. And so Paul says, and the very God of peace sanctify you wholly, and I pray God your whole spirit and soul and body be preserved blameless unto the coming of our Lord Jesus Christ. Now in a moment or so, we're going to dedicate some babies, some children. Locked inside the lives of these children is all the potential of all of their mature years. That's locked up right there now. In a moment or so, I'll take these children individually in my arms. And as God knows my heart, I thank God for the dedication of the parents who, in a very real sense, this is a dedication of the parents' hearts to rear these children in the fear and admonition of the Lord. But wrapped up in those tiny lives, all the potential that environment, heredity, and all can bring to them in their lifetimes. And I think Paul felt like that toward these Thessalonican babies. These people who were just in the Lord about a year when he wrote this letter. And that's the reason that he comes at them the way that he does, with a heart filled with love. He wants them to grow. He wants them to mature. He doesn't want them to make mistakes. He wants them to find the most meaningful and satisfying and most purposeful life possible in Jesus Christ. And that's what it's all about. And that's the reason why that Paul says, I charge you by the Lord that this epistle be read unto all the holy brethren. And by the way, in verse 23, when he says, and the very God of peace sanctify you wholly, that word holy comes from two words, which means complete and the end. What he's saying is, I want more than anything else that you walk with God. Listen, God knows my heart. I speak the truth. I lie not. I'm not concerned that people out in the world think that we are this or that or the other thing. I just know one thing, that my concern for you, and I trust that your concern for me, is that we might mature together in our Lord Jesus Christ and grow, so that as we grow together, understanding and relating to life and relating to each other and just simply being what God wants us to be, there will be those who will see that kind of love and that kind of response, and they'll be drawn to faith in Jesus Christ, and that is what it's all about. What God is doing in the world today is not necessarily in terms of buildings or TV broadcasts or radio broadcasts or publications. God is working in our lives. It is God who alone can transform the life of the individual and make it into what he wants to be. And locked up in you and locked up in me is all the potential that God Almighty has put into us. And all it needs is for us to respond to the love of God in Christ Jesus, to be born again by faith in Jesus Christ, and then to be nurtured by the Word, bathed in prayer, enabled by the Spirit of God, and then to grow and to blossom. Oh, God knows my heart. That's what I want for you. That's what I want for me. To blossom into the fragrance of God, so that everywhere we go, no matter if anyone knows our name or anything else, whether we are hidden by total anonymity or not, the fact is I know that I am a child of the King. And because I am a child of the King, and Jesus Christ is so real to me, and Jesus Christ has been applied into my life, therefore the life that I live, may it be to His honor and glory. And that's my heart for you. And we beseech you, brethren, may this be true of each of us in this hour. Let's pray. Lord, I pray today that the Spirit of God would plow deep and plant this seed in our hearts where the soil has been prepared. May it be nurtured by prayer, bathed by the Word, and may it bear fruit. Lord, how can we end a service like this? I just pray that the Spirit of God will be free in our midst today to speak to every heart, my own, each one of us. Lord, help us to address, does Jesus Christ live in my heart? And if He does not, why not? And then receive Him as Savior. And then to address ourselves to the second, does Jesus Christ have all my life? And if not, why not? And then to yield it unto Him. Speak, I pray, by Your grace, in Jesus' name, amen.
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